0: Piano Trio Opus 70 Number 2 in E flat major by Ludwig van Beethoven, with violinist Itzhak Perlman, pianist Vladimir Ashkenazi, and cellist Lynn Harrell, here on WETA Classical.
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0: Berlioz spent his early 30s working on an opera that he was certain was destined to be his masterpiece, Benvenuto Cellini, a fictionalized treatment of the life of someone whose life really didn't need to be fictionalized in order to be worthy of an opera. Cellini was one of the most fascinating figures of the Italian Renaissance, who really lived up to the definition of a Renaissance man as a goldsmith, sculptor, musician, poet, and soldier, and the author of a very colorful autobiography. In any event, Berlioz's opera is a semi-comic take on the casting of Cellini's bronze sculpture of Perseus, which in real life he did for the Medici family, but in the opera he does for the Pope. The opera takes place the week before Lent in 1532, and perhaps the best music in the opera is that which depicts the energy and color of the Roman carnival. Well, to Berlioz's great disappointment, the opera was a failure, but he was determined to salvage what he could of it, so he put some of that colorful carnival music into an overture, into which he also created a portrait of Cellini's struggles and triumphs in his love life and career. In so doing, Berlioz succeeded in finding the right way to tell his story, which, as it turns out, was not by means of a large, flawed work, but in a perfect small one, transforming one of his biggest failures as a theater composer into one of his greatest successes in the concert hall. Lauren Mazel conducts the Berlin Philharmonic in the Roman Carnival Overture by Berlioz.

0: Lauren Mazel conducted the Berlin Philharmonic in the Roman Carnival Overture by Hector Berlioz.
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0: Jeremy Denk performed Partita No. 3 in A minor by J.S. Bach. We've got music by Dvorak, Mozart, and Handel coming up in the next hour here on WETA 90.9 Washington and WGMS 89.1 Hagerstown. 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
0: We're about to hear a major work by a major composer, the Violin Concerto by Antonín Dvořák. The reason it's not better known is due to one man, Josef Joachim, probably the greatest, most influential tastemaker of the 19th century, especially when it came to violin music, since he was one of the most celebrated violinists of his time. And to be fair, it's because of Joachim's influence that we know the first violin concerto by Max Bruch, and it was also Joachim who championed Beethoven's violin concerto at a time when most people considered that to be one of Beethoven's weaker works. But it's hard to know what he found so objectionable in this piece, which is one of the most infectious and colorful of Dvorak's works. Midori is a soloist with a New York Philharmonic conducted by Zubin Mehta and the violin concerto by Dvorak.

0: Midori was a soloist with the New York Philharmonic, conducted by Zubin Mehta, and the Violin Concerto by Antonín Dvořák, which you heard here on WETA Classical.
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0: Mitsuko Uchida performs the Piano Sonata in C Major, Kochel 330 by Wolfgang Amadeus Mozart.

Sonata in C Major, Kochel 330 by Wolfgang Amadeus Mozart, performed by Mitsuko Ushida here in WETA Classical. Flutist Paula Robeson is accompanied at the harpsichord by Kenneth Cooper and at the cello by Timothy Eddy in the Sonata in A Minor by George Frederick Handel.

0: flutist Paula Robeson, harpsichordist Kenneth Cooper, and cellist Timothy Eddy performed the Sonata in A Minor, HWV 374, by George Frederick Handel, which you heard here on WETA 90.9 Washington and WGMS 89.1 Hagerstown.
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0: Daniel Barenboim conducts the Berlin Philharmonic in Symphony No. 2 in B-flat by Franz Schubert.

0: Symphony No. 2 in B-flat major by Franz Schubert. Daniel Barenboim led the Berlin Philharmonic here in WETA Classical.
1: From the famous overture to its rousing choruses and sparkling duets, Bedřich Smetana's opera The Bartered Bride blends irresistible folk rhythms and melodies with a vivid, heartfelt depiction of village life. I'm Lisa Flynn, and we're at the Vienna State Opera for Smetana's The Bartered Bride. I'm Lisa Flynn, and we're at the Vienna State Opera for Smetana's

a fanfare that describes the general Othello, a lilting melody that describes his wife Desdemona, and an ominous melody that describes Iago, who brings about the downfall of all three of them. Marek Stilec conducts the Czech National Symphony Orchestra.

0: Othello by Zdeněk Fibich. Marek Stilich conducted the Czech National Symphony Orchestra here on WETA 90.9 Washington and WGMS 89.1 Hagerstown.
1: 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From their April 2026 concert at the Arts Club of Washington, we hear works showcasing the cello's vocal qualities over centuries of music, from Boccherini to Boulanger, Penderecki, and more. I'm John Banther. 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
0: Luigi Gatti was an 18th century Italian composer who settled in Salzburg, where he became friendly with the Mozart family and helped them negotiate their difficult relationship with the archbishop they all worked for. This is Gatti's Serenade for Oboe, Bassoon, Two Horns, and Strings in D major, performed by the Calamus Ensemble.

0: Serenade in D Major by Luigi Gatti, performed by the Calamus Ensemble here on WETA Classical.
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0: Robert Schumann wrote 4 symphonies, and he also wrote a few works that are almost symphonies, like this overture Scherzo and Finale, which you will hear performed by the Revolutionary and Romantic Orchestra, conducted by John Elliott Gardner.

John Elliott Gardner conducted the Revolutionary and Romantic Orchestra in Overture, Scherzo, and Finale, Opus 52 by Robert Schumann. Pianist Barbara Moser and violinist Thomas Albertus Imberger perform Old Song from Six Marceaux by Pauline Viradot-Garcia.

Old Song by Pauline Viardot-Garcia, performed by violinist Thomas Albertus Ehrenberger and pianist Barbara Moser. I'm James Jacobs. It's been my pleasure to be here with you. Coming up at midnight, Bill Bukowski will take you through the night with lots of great music, including Beethoven's Tempest Sonata, Mozart's 20th Piano Concerto, Mendelssohn's Scottish Symphony, and Berlioz's Symphonie Fantastique. Have a great night.

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1: Nice to be back with you again. Bill Bukowski here. Music Through the Night begins. It's just you and I and the night and all this wonderful music. As long as you'd like to stay with me, I'm going to keep the music coming to you here on WETA Classical. We've got a Haydn symphony from the London Collected Symphonies, his last 12 symphonies. Music of Beethoven, allegedly inspired by Shakespeare. The Tempest piano sonata, a little later on, Felix Mendelssohn's Scottish Symphony. But before we get to all that, a concerto in A minor for oboe and strings by Antonio Vivaldi, with Heinz Hallegger playing the oboe, along with E. Musici

A concerto in A minor for oboe, strings, and continuo by Antonio Vivaldi with oboist Heinz Halliger and E. Musici. Piano music by Beethoven, and a little later on, Pyotr Tchaikovsky. From Ludwig van Beethoven, it's the sonata called Tempest, the piano sonata number 17 in D minor, opus 31 by Ludwig van Beethoven, performed for us by pianist Paul Lewis.

pianist Paul Lewis in one of Ludwig van Beethoven's best-known and most popular piano sonatas, the one called Tempest, the piano sonata number 17 in D minor. Perfect music for late-night listening here. At WETA Classical, Mendelssohn's Scottish Symphony coming up, and a Haydn Symphony from the London set, the Symphony number 97 in C major. Music of Franz Joseph Haydn with the Austro-Hungarian Haydn Orchestra under Adam Fischer.

0: Conductor Adam Fischer and the Austro-Hungarian Haydn Orchestra in a performance of the Symphony No. 97 in C major by Franz Joseph Haydn, WETA Classical.
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A piano piece, an impromptu by Pyotr Ilyich Tchaikovsky, the impromptu number 1, opus 72, performed by Mikhail Pletnyov. Bill Bukowski here, and thank you for joining me on a little musical journey on the first hours of this Friday at WETA Classical. Claudio Abbado leads the London Symphony Orchestra in the Scottish Symphony by Felix Mendelssohn, the Symphony No. 3 in A minor.

The Symphony No. 3 in A minor, the Scottish Symphony by Felix Mendelssohn. Claudio Abbado led the London Symphony Orchestra, WETA Classical. Piano and orchestra music by Mozart coming up in the next set. Music of Bach. This is a partita in A minor for solo flute, BWV 1013, played solo guitar. The performance by David Russell.

0: Music of Johann Sebastian Bach, performed on the guitar by David Russell. The Partita in A minor for solo flute by Bach. Here on WETA Classical. Music of Mozart and more still to come.
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Music for piano and violin by Antonio Bazzini. A descriptive piece called Le Carillon d'Ara. Music with the sound of bells, if you will. Chloe Hanslip playing the violin. Caspar Franz piano. WETA Classical. I'm Bill Bukowski. Thank you for joining me. Leif Ove Andsnes is with the Mahler Chamber Orchestra as soloist and conductor in Mozart's Piano Concerto No. 20.

The Concerto No. 20 in D minor for piano and orchestra by Wolfgang Amadeus Mozart, WETA Classical. Leif Ove Andsnes as pianist and conductor with the Mahler Chamber Orchestra. Coming up from Switzerland, a performance of the Symphonie Fantastique by Hector Berlioz. And from Luigi Boccherini, the Cello Concerto No. 7 in G major with Yo-Yo Ma and the Amsterdam Baroque Orchestra led by Ton Koopman.

0: cellist Yo-Yo Ma and his Baroque cello with the Amsterdam Baroque Orchestra, directed by Ton Koopman, the Cello Concerto No. 7 in G Major by Luigi Boccherini.
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Frédéric Chopin's Waltz No. 2 in A minor, Opus 34, one of his best-known pieces, and a performance there by Alexander Thoreau, just the right touch for the music of Mozart, I think. It's WETA Classical, and Music Through the Night continuing. Bill Bukowski here. Thank you for joining me as we get into music of Hector Berlioz with the Lamoureux Orchestra of Switzerland, Igor Markevich conducting the Symphonie Fantastique

Musica Vector Berlioz, the Symphonie Fantastique, in a performance by the Lamoureux Orchestra, conducted by Igor Markevich, on WETA Classical, Classical for Washington, on this early Friday morning, with selections by Beethoven and Ralph Vaughan Williams coming up. And from CPE Bach, Carl Philipp Emanuel Bach, a symphony in F major with the CPE Bach Chamber Orchestra, led by Hartmut Hentschen.

0: The Sinfonia in F Major by Carl Philipp Emanuel Bach with the Carl Philipp Emanuel Bach Chamber Orchestra conducted by Hartmut Henschen, WETA Classical.
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The Fantasia on Green Sleeves by Ralph Vaughan Williams with Leonard Slatkin in the St. Louis Symphony Orchestra, WETA Classical. Well, thank you for joining me and good morning. I'm Bill Bukowski. Happy to be with you here today with Beethoven up next, the C minor piano concerto, the concerto number 3. Yevgeny Kissin and the London Symphony Orchestra, conducted by Sir Colin Davis.

The Piano Concerto No. 3 in C minor by Ludwig van Beethoven, with Evgeny Kissin performing with the London Symphony Orchestra, conducted by Sir Colin Davis. WETA Classical. Beethoven, a great admirer of the piano concerto model of Wolfgang Amadeus Mozart, and we'll hear one of his finest coming up in the next set. From Francesco Maria Veracini, the Violin Sonata No. 1 in G minor, with Europa Galante, led by Fabio Biondi.

0: Europa Galante, led by violinist Fabio Biondi, in the Violin Sonata in G Minor, the Violin Sonata No. 1, Opus 1, by Francesco Maria Veracini, WETA Classical.
1: 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We're classical for Washington.

A solo keyboard piece by Francois Couperin, played on the guitar by David Russell from the keyboard order number 26. We heard a piece called La Convalescente. Music of Francois Couperin on this Friday morning at WETA Classical. I'm Bill Bukowski. Good morning. Mozart for piano and orchestra and the overture to the opera Prince Igor by Alexander Borodin with Robert Shaw conducting the Atlanta Symphony Orchestra.

The Overture to the Opera Prince Igor by Alexander Borodin with the Atlanta Symphony Orchestra, conducted by Robert Shaw, WETA Classical. Piano and orchestra music by Wolfgang Amadeus Mozart, one of his finest and one of my favorites of his piano concertos, the Concerto No. 14 in E-flat. Let's hear it with pianist Mitsuko Uchida and the English Chamber Orchestra, conducted by Jeffrey Tate.

0: Orchestra, conducted by Jeffrey Tate. I'm Bill Bukowski. Thank you so much for joining me. More music with Linda Carducci coming up.
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Well, good morning on this Friday. It's June 26th. The sun is up now in Washington, D.C., and it's time for our Classical Sunrise feature. We like to choose a different piece of music every day to greet the morning sun, all different various moods and styles of music. Today, it is something rather graceful from the 18th century, a harp concerto, movement from a harp concerto by Albrechtsberger. Graceful music to accompany a graceful sunrise in Washington on WETA Classical for our Classical Sunrise.

Some graceful music to greet the morning sun today on WETA Classical with At Work by Albrechtsberger from the 18th century. And from his Harp Concerto in C Major, we heard that Allegro movement with Elizabeth Hainan playing the harp and the Bulgarian Radio Symphony Orchestra. Different styles, different moods of music, always so appropriate for a morning sunrise. And that's our Classical Sunrise. Please join us every weekday morning when we greet the sun musically with a surprise piece of music. Now in Washington, D.C., it's quite humid. And we have overcast conditions now at 74 degrees. National Weather Service tells us we'll have sun in the early part of the day and then maybe some chance of thunderstorms and showers later in the day today. About a 30% probability is what they are predicting now, and a high temperature of 92 degrees eventually. 74 now. Hello, good morning. I'm Linda Carducci. From harp now to flute, also from the 18th century, and the Polacca third movement of this second flute concerto. This is written by Peter von Winter and will be performed by the Prague Chamber Orchestra.

the music of Peter von Winter, the Polacca from his second flute concerto with the Prague Chamber Orchestra, and Bruno Meyer was the flute player on WETA Classical. Good morning. This is WETA 90.9 Washington and WGMS 89.1 Hagerstown. Expecting a little bit of a possibility of some showers today, but it looks like for the first part of the day, dry conditions, and then a 30% probability of showers and maybe a thunderstorm in the afternoon today with a high temperature of 92. Our sunset will be at 8:39 this evening, and then tomorrow, Saturday, it looks to be a 70% probability of rain. But of course, we'll have a weather forecast for you throughout the day, and wonderful music ahead. Robert Schumann, Johann Sebastian Bach. We'll hear clarinet music, also of Brahms in this hour. Hello, I'm Linda Carducci. As we start now with some ballet music that was incorporated within the opera Hedy by Zdeněk Fibich from the 19th century. Here's a performance of that ballet music featuring the Czech National Symphony Orchestra.

0: That's a ballet music that occurs within the opera called Hedy by Zdeněk Fibich, who was a Czech composer during the Romantic era, a performance with Marij Stilic leading the Czech National Symphony Orchestra on WETA Classical. Speaking of Czech opera, we'll have Czech opera tomorrow for our opera matinee. Let's hear a little bit more about that.
1: From the famous overture to its rousing choruses and sparkling duets, Bedřich Smetana's opera, The Bartered Bride, blends irresistible folk rhythms and melodies with a vivid, heartfelt depiction of village life. I'm Lisa Flynn, and we're at the Vienna State Opera for Smetana's The Bartered Bride. I hope you'll be listening.
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0: And if you'd like information about upcoming week's operas, it's always available on our website. We have on our homepage a block that says opera. Just go to that and click on that, and you'll see selections for the next few months, actually. Good morning. As we continue on now, we hear the work of Gossec, who was a French composer during the 18th century, and the first movement of his symphony in 17 parts. We'll hear a performance by Les Siècles in this work of Gossec.

That's the work of Gossec, who is a 18th century, a French composer. And what we heard was a selection from his Symphony in 17 Parts. That was the first movement with Françoise Héry-Roth leading Les Siècles. On this Friday now, today is June the 26th. A little bit of rain is predicted for the afternoon today and into the evening and into the early hours, too, of Saturday. It looks like Saturday morning, especially. We may have some rain. Getting to a high temperature today of 92 degrees. It's now 73 in Washington, to something that evokes spring now, and that's the Symphony No. 1 of Robert Schumann. It has the subtitle of Spring because he was inspired by verse about spring when he wrote the work. We'll hear the Concertgebouw Orchestra, Bernard Haitink, playing the first movement of Robert Schumann's Spring Symphony.

0: That's the first movement of the Spring Symphony of Robert Schumann. The Spring Symphony is published as his Symphony No. 1, and that was a performance with the Concertgebouw Orchestra, Bernhard Haitink leading the work of Robert Schumann. Robert Schumann eventually composed four symphonies during his lifetime. For the first one, he was very much encouraged by his wife, Clara Schumann, to write a symphony. And he was, Robert, then inspired by verse he was reading about spring. And so that led him down the path, and eventually four symphonies by Robert Schumann. Good morning. It's now 6:40 on this Friday morning, June 26th.
1: 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From their April 2026 concert at the Arts Club of Washington, we hear works showcasing the cello's vocal qualities over centuries of music, from Boccherini to Boulanger, Penderecki, and more. I'm John Banther. 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
0: In a few moments, we'll return to a friend and colleague of Robert Schumann, and that was Johannes Brahms. And we'll hear some clarinet music of Brahms. But now, this hour's Requiem Baroque is the work of Johann Sebastian Bach, first movement of his Brandenburg Concerto No. 4.

The Academy of Ancient Music and Richard Egarr conducting the first movement of the Brandenburg Concerto No. 4 of Johann Sebastian Bach. Bach compiled 6 Brandenburg Concerti for the Margrave of Brandenburg, hence the title, the Brandenburg Concerti. And they consisted of music that Bach had written earlier, and he sort of compiled them into different concertis for the Margrave. And each of the concertis is scored somewhat different. There's one with all strings, for example. There's some with flute or recorder, as we heard. And it just shows the versatility of Johann Sebastian.

Christian Bach and how things can be scored so beautifully, and also wonderful transcriptions can be made of these Brandenburg concertos. We hope you're enjoying the music this morning as we advance a few years now, come up to the Romantic era, and Johannes Brahms and the finale of his Clarinet Trio, Opus 114. This is a later work of Brahms. David Schifrin plays the clarinet. He's joined by the cellist David Finkel and pianist Wu Han.

The work of Johannes Brahms on WETA Classical. Later in his career, he came to very much value the beautiful and rich sound of the clarinet. And he wrote some works for clarinet. That was an example. The fourth movement of his clarinet trio, Opus 114, as performed by clarinetist David Schifrin. David Finkel was the cellist, Wuhan the pianist, on WETA Classical. To Beethoven we go now. Some chamber music of Beethoven in the third movement of this string quartet number 8. This is one of his Razumovsky string quartets, Opus 59, number 2. Here is the Miro quartet.

the Miro Quartet, playing the music of Ludwig van Beethoven on WETA Classical. That was the third movement of Beethoven's String Quartet No. 8, Opus 59, No. 2, known as the Razumovsky because it was commissioned by Count Razumovsky. The Opus 59 collection of string quartets of Beethoven, very important, those Razumovsky, in advancing new styles of string quartet, of creating new boundaries and exploring new structures. And in fact, we will hear a string quartet from the Romantic era coming up during the 7 o'clock hour that benefited from some of Beethoven's experiments. This is WETA 90.9 Washington and WGMS 89.1 Hagerstown. Good morning. I'm Linda Carducci. 73 degrees in Washington, D.C., a little humid. We'll have a mixture of clouds and sun today. It looks like there is a 30% probability of some scattered rain in the afternoon, and that likelihood will increase this evening and tomorrow, too. Starting this hour with Boccherini, you'll hear the ensemble Cantilena play this symphony, G514 of Luigi Boccherini.

0: That was a work by Luigi Boccherini, who himself a great cellist, but he wrote works for cello, of course, but also symphonic work, like we just heard. His symphony, B514 in B-flat, was performed by the ensemble Cantilena. Adrian Shepherd led that work of Boccherini this morning on WETA Classical. Good morning. It's nice to have you along with us. It's Friday now, June the 26th.
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That was written by Felix Mendelssohn. And that was the fourth movement of his third string quartet, Opus 44, number one. Performed by the Emerson String Quartet, we've been enjoying some chamber music this morning on WETA Classical. And we'll continue on with a little more chamber music this hour and next. We hope you're enjoying the music on this Friday morning. It's June the 26th. To lute now in this concerto that was written by Silvius Leopold Weiss. Richard Stone will be the lutenist. He's joined by the ensemble Tempestimare, this work of Silvius Leopold Weiss.

0: From the Baroque era, that's the music of Silvius Leopold Weiss on WETA Classical. And what we heard was a segment from one of his lute concertos, actually the lute concerto in C major, SC90, with Richard Stone, the lutenist, and the Tempesta di Mare ensemble. Well, looking at our arts calendar for the summer, the Garth Newell Piano Trio will be performing at the Garth Newell Music Center. And that will be Sunday, July 5th, 3 p.m. in the afternoon concert. And on the bill will be the music of Mozart and Stephen Hartke and Arthur Foote, the American composer. Again, that's at the Garth Newell Music Center in Virginia. And information at Garth Newell, newell.org.
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0: Well, speaking of piano music, that's what we hear right now. The fourth movement of the final piano concerto of Sergei Rachmaninoff, and that was his concerto number 4, opus 40. Simon Terchepsky will play the piano. Joining him is the Royal Liverpool Philharmonic. Vasily Petrenko will lead this work of Sergei Rachmaninoff.

That music of Sergei Rachmaninoff on WETA Classical was a movement from his final piano concerto. That is the piano concerto number 4. We heard the first movement with Simon Cherpchevsky, the pianist, the Royal Liverpool Philharmonic, Vasily Petrenko conducting that work. It's an interesting work. It's Rachmaninoff's final piano concerto. We're very familiar, of course, with the numbers 2 and 3. Those are probably his most popular piano concerti. But number 4, you know, he was older and had a little bit of an interest in jazz at the time. He was inspired by Gershwin's Rhapsody in Blue when he possibly wrote this work. So we see some jazz idioms a little bit and a little bit more simplicity than the grand expressiveness that was in his second and third piano concertos. Music of Sergei Rachmaninoff on this Friday morning.

June 26th. Good morning. That's our Identify the Composer Challenge theme. Can you identify who wrote this next work? One clue. He wrote during the Baroque era. Who is this composer?

Can you identify the composer of that work from the Baroque era? It was the Vivace of a flute quartet that was written by Georg Philipp Telemann. Telemann enjoyed configurations of different music, so we'll see flute quartets, flute trios, flute concerti, but also stringed instruments in configuration or small ensembles of a woodwind with strings. He enjoyed the configurations, and what we heard there was a flute quartet in G major as performed by the Musica Antiqua of Cologne on WETA Classical. Just about 7:54 now on this Friday morning to the Light Cavalry Overture by Franz von Suppé.

The Light Cavalry Overture was written by Franz von Suppé. He was known for his concert overtures and also operettas. And that was performed by Zubin Mehta, leading the Vienna Philharmonic. Maestro Mehta has led the Vienna Philharmonic in several years of their New Year's Day concerts. And when we ring in the year 2007, the Vienna Philharmonic will be under the baton of Maestro Tugan Sokiev. That will be first day of 2007 with the Vienna Philharmonic. Good morning. 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We're expecting maybe some scattered rain in the afternoon today, continuing into the evening and tomorrow. Before that, though, a little bit of sunshine in the morning and early afternoon. 92 will be our high temperature. We go back to the era of Beethoven now and someone who would perform concerts with Beethoven, and that is Johann Baptist Cramer, the first movement of his first piano concerto.

0: It's the music of Johann Baptist Cramer. He was a great pianist and a composer during the era of Beethoven. In fact, would participate in some concerts with Beethoven. That was the first movement of the first piano concerto of Johann Baptist Cramer, performed by Howard Shelley. He played piano and also conducted from the keyboard. The London Mozart Players. It's Friday morning, June 26th, and this is WETA Classical.
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0: Flute music now by Saverio Mercadante from his second flute concerto. We'll hear the opening movement, and Patrick Elva plays the flute in this work of Mercadante.

Petra Gilva played the flute. He was joined by the Sinfonia Finlandia Jyväskylä. He also conducted that work of Mercadante from the 18th century and the early part of the 19th century. That was the Flute Concerto No. 2, first movement on WETA Classical. To the ballet stage we go now. We hear a grand waltz that Alexander Glazunov wrote for the ballet called Raymonda. The Scottish National Orchestra is conducted by Mimi Yerville.

0: That's the Grand Waltz, and it is from a ballet called Raymonda, the music written by Alexander Glazunov, a performance we just heard with Naomi Yerby leading the Scottish National Orchestra. Now at 8:35 on this Friday morning, good morning, the 26th of June.
1: 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I'm Bill Bukowski, and I hope you'll join me for America 250, a night of music and poetry on Choral Showcase this week, Sunday evening at 9 on WETA Classical.
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0: And by the way, today is June 26th, and it's the birthday of the late great conductor Claudio Abbado, born on this day in 1933 in Italy. And in fact, next hour, we'll hear Maestro Abbado performing the music of Robert Schumann. Now, though, back to our Baroque era, and to hear Sir Yehudi Menuhin playing the violin with the Polish Chamber Orchestra in this concerto, RV 458, of Antonio Vivaldi.

That concerto, RV 548, was written by Antonio Vivaldi. And in that performance, we heard Sir Yehudi Menuhin playing the violin and conducting the Polish Chamber Orchestra on WETA Classical. In Washington, we have some sunshine now, maybe a little bit of scattered rain later. High temperature of 92, and then it looks like a good chance of rain tomorrow, this evening first, and then going into tomorrow with a high temperature tomorrow of about 83 degrees. It's now 73 in Washington, D.C. The great symphonic poem, Symphonie Fantastique by Hector Berlioz, describes musically a young artist who is suffering from unrequited love. He takes a drug, falls into a deep dream that becomes a nightmare. Part of that dream is a ball where he attends a beautiful ball and he sees his beloved dancing. And that's what we'll hear right now. That section of Symphonie Fantastique known as A Ball. Michael Tilson Thomas will lead the San Francisco Symphony Orchestra.

Work of Liz by Hector Berlioz from Symphonie Fantastique. We heard part two, which depicts a beautiful ball. Michael Tilson Thomas led the San Francisco Symphony Orchestra in that work of Hector Berlioz on WETA Classical. Next hour, we'll hear a symphony of Franz Joseph Haydn, but now to his brother, Michael Haydn, who is also a composer. We'll hear the minuetto of the Symphony No. 2 of Michael Haydn with Bohdan Varkal leading the Slovak Chamber Orchestra.

It's a minuet, and it is part three of the Symphony No. 2 by Michael Haydn, the brother of Franz Josef Haydn. We hear the Slovak Chamber Orchestra in that performance on WETA 90.9 Washington and WGMS 89.1 Hagerstown. Good morning, Friday now, June 26th. As we look at weather in Washington, D.C., we see we have a little bit of humidity, some overcast conditions. It's now 75 degrees to a high of 92 today. The updated weather forecast is showing a little bit of sun earlier in the day and then some scattered showers and thunderstorms in the afternoon today. Greater likelihood of showers and storms in the overnight hours and into Saturday. Tomorrow's high of 83 degrees, but as I mentioned, it's about 75 now. Hello and good morning. I'm Linda Carducci. We are getting ready for the fireworks season, so we hear now the Royal Fireworks that were written by George Frideric Handel. He wrote this as a request for the King, George II of Great Britain, for a fireworks celebration to celebrate the end of the War of Austrian Succession. This was in the 1740s. But he was told when he scored it to have no violins in it. So he scored it for a large group of winds and natural trumpets and natural horns. We'll hear it now in a performance with Sir John Eliot Gardner conducting the English Baroque soloists. The music for the Royal Fireworks of George Frideric Handel.

0: Music to accompany fireworks with the Music for the Royal Fireworks, a commission given to George Frideric Handel. He scored for woodwinds and brass and percussion, and then later on he rearranged things and rescored things for strings. But we heard the original in a performance with the English Baroque soloist, Sir John Eliot Gardner, leading the Music for the Royal Fireworks of George Frideric Handel.
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0: This next work is by Franz Joseph Haydn, and he too incorporates woodwinds very nicely in this Symphony No. 81. Here is the Cologne Chamber Orchestra in this work of Franz Joseph Haydn.

0: The Cologne Chamber Orchestra playing the music of Franz Joseph Haydn, the Symphony No. 81 on this Friday morning on WETA Classical. 77 degrees now, sunshine for the early part of the day. It looks like some scattered showers are expected in the afternoon today, about a 30% probability. And then a greater likelihood of rain showers this evening and into Saturday, too. Today's high will get to 92 degrees, and 77 is where we are now in Washington, D.C.
1: From the famous overture to its rousing choruses and sparkling duets, Bedřich Smetana's opera, The Bartered Bride, blends irresistible folk rhythms and melodies with a vivid, heartfelt depiction of village life. I'm Lisa Flynn, and we're at the Vienna State Opera for Smetana's The Bartered Bride. 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
0: Today is the birthday of the late great conductor Claudio Abbado, born on this day in Italy in 1933. He will conduct the Berlin Philharmonic, and Marie Pariah joins them in this concert piece, Opus 134, of Robert Schumann.

0: Concert piece, Opus 134 of Robert Schumann on WETA Classical. That was conducted by our birthday musician today, Claudio Abbado, leading the Berlin Philharmonic, and the pianist was Murray Pariah in that music of Robert Schumann. Hope you have a wonderful weekend. We'll meet again together on Monday morning with our Classical Sunrise feature, very early welcoming of the sun with music. Hello, I'm Linda Carducci, and Matthew Dayton will be in next.
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2: 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Hi, I'm Nicole Lacroix. When I was in eighth grade, we had to memorize a poem by André Chénier. Now, I've forgotten the poem, but I've always remembered the shock of learning that this gifted young man who wrote about the beauty of life was destined for the guillotine. So I've always felt a special affinity for Umberto Giordano's opera Andrea Chénier, which is loosely based on the tragic poet's life. Thanks to WETA's free TV streaming service, WETA Plus, you can now see Andrea Chénier on Great Performances at the Met, starring acclaimed tenor Piotr Bichawa and soprano Sonia Yoncheva. In fact, you can enjoy music of all genres this month on WETA Plus, including American Masters presents Janice Ian, Breaking Silence. And check out The Changing Face of Elton John, the biography about the artist's personal life and music career. 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You'll also get a glimpse of this month's DC Docs Film Festival with a new batch of short films added to our curated by DC Docs collections in WETA Plus. 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
3: Good morning. Hope you're having a beautiful start to your Friday so far. Thank you for tuning in on this Friday, June the 25th. I'm Matthew Dayton. Very glad to be sharing the music with you for the rest of the morning and into the early afternoon today here on WETA Classical. Filling in for Bill Bukowski today. He will be back on Monday, but we've got some wonderful music to enjoy together today, so I'm very happy to share that with you. And it's 10 o'clock here in the Washington area, 80 degrees outside right now. Pretty stifling and humid out there, pretty muggy conditions, and it's going to be quite hot today. A high around 88 degrees is the prediction here. And we've got a chance of rain in the afternoon. Tomorrow, Saturday, to start the weekend, it's going to the thermometer reading's going to be a little bit lower. 79 degrees is the predicted high. But humidity is going to stay right up there, so it's not going to feel too terribly nice to be outside this weekend. It looks like a chance of rain pretty much throughout the day tomorrow, and chance of thunderstorms coming in on Sunday, high of 79 on Saturday, high of 81 is the forecast for Sunday. For this final weekend of June that's coming up. So we've got some wonderful music ahead of us this morning here to enjoy. We've got two great piano concertos on the way in the next couple of hours or so. Beethoven's second piano concerto coming up in this 10 o'clock hour, and then Rachmaninoff's second piano concerto also coming up in the noon hour. And taking us to the noon hour, starting in about an hour from now, we'll enjoy Mozart's very grand posthorn serenade. But let's begin this 10 o'clock hour right now with some Bach. Here we have the Violin Concerto in E major of Johann Sebastian Bach, number 1042 in the catalog. Hilary Hahn is our soloist for this performance with the Los Angeles Chamber Orchestra, led by Jeffrey Kahan.

0: Hilary Hahn joining the Los Angeles Chamber Orchestra under the baton of Jeffrey Kahan for that violin concerto in E major of Johann Sebastian Bach. We enjoyed it right here on WETA Classical.
1: 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We have young composers from Lebanon writing for the viola, music for flute and piano that will have you thinking deeply, popular and then forgotten works for the solo piano spanning centuries, and music featuring a composer who has one of the most peculiar stories in music I've ever heard. 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
0: And we're going to be enjoying another Baroque-style concerto fairly soon in the bottom of the 11 o'clock hour from Vivaldi. But taking us through the middle of this 10 o'clock hour right now is the first of two stellar piano concertos on tap as we approach the middle of the day today. It's the piano concerto number 2 of Ludwig van Beethoven, although that numbering is really only due to its later publication than what became Beethoven's piano concerto number 1. He had actually composed the first version, at least, of this concerto in the 1780s, long before he wrote the piano concerto number 1, while still he was still living in Bonn when he wrote this work. And he brought it with him and revised it a bit to use as a debut piece when he moved to Vienna in the 1790s. And although he would later tell his friends that really he thought both the early concertos, the 1 and 2, were not his best work, he did compose a very impressive and technically demanding cadenza for this concerto's first movement just before he published it in 1801. And that really, especially that the quality of that cadenza, really shows that he did still consider it quite an amenable vehicle for the kind of deep musical exploration that was his calling card as an artist for pretty much his whole career. And it's an absolutely wonderful classical style concerto overall from our modern perspective in any case, which we can appreciate from this performance by Marta Argerich at the piano with the Mito Chamber Orchestra, conducted by Seiji Ozawa.

0: Marta Argerich at the piano there with the Mito Chamber Orchestra led by Seiji Ozawa for the Piano Concerto No. 2 of Ludwig van Beethoven. We enjoyed that right here on WETA Classical.
1: In a luxurious mansion in a frozen landscape, three women wait for a handsome stranger to arrive. Samuel Barber's opera Vanessa explores the passionate world hidden under the claustrophobic atmosphere of a house where all the mirrors are veiled. This month's NSO Showcase features Gian Andrea Nozzetta leading the National Symphony Orchestra and an all-star cast in Samuel Barber's exploration of loneliness and love. I'm Nicole Lacroix. Don't miss Barber's Vanessa, streaming all month long on WETAClassical.org.
0: Well, we are going to be staying in the late 18th century Stil Galant, as it was called back then, for almost the whole rest of the morning. A very grand and sprawling orchestral serenade by Mozart is coming up for most of the 11 o'clock

o'clock hour. And taking us into that last hour of the morning, we have here some chamber music from the late 1770s by the Italian virtuoso violinist and composer Felice Giardini. He had grown up as a child prodigy at the height of the Baroque era, and his soloistic style of playing and writing music fit very well with the transition, the stylistic transition that he lived through to the more primary tune-focused classical style that was spearheaded by, for example, the opera and concert music of Johann Christian Bach, the youngest of Sebastian's sons, for one. And in fact, Giardini actually became very good friends and musical and business collaborator with Johann Christian Bach in London. And he had a very very good career there from the 1760s and 70s. And besides leading the opera orchestras and performing solo concerts in England during those heydays, Giardini also composed very popular and delightful collections of chamber music, chiefly trios for two violins and cello. And here is one of those very elegant string trios, the second of Giardini's Opus 20 collection, played for us by the Vivaldi Project.

0: music of Felice Giardini. That was his string trio, number 2 of the Opus 20, played for us by the Vivaldi Project, a wonderful local chamber group right here in the Washington, D.C. area. We enjoyed that here on WETA 90.9 Washington and WGMS 89.1 Hagerstown.
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0: Well, I do hope you've had a wonderful start to your Friday so far. It's 6 minutes past 11 o'clock on this Friday, June the 26th, here in the Washington area. I'm Matthew Dayton. Very glad to be sharing the music with you, filling in for Bill Bukowski today, but Bill will be back on Monday for this part of the day. And it's 80 degrees outside here in the nation's capital right now. The latest forecast says high of 91 is what we can look forward to. Not exactly looking forward to the high humidity and mugginess, though. Showers likely today, 60% chance of rain and possibly a thunderstorm after 4 p.m. today, but otherwise partly sunny. And the weekend is going to start off again with some rain, 80% chance of rain on Saturday, high of 82. And Sunday, also chance of rain at least the first part of the day, possibly thunderstorms as well, and high of 85 on Sunday of the coming weekend. As we get closer to the end of June. Monday, we'll start out with some patchy fog, it looks like, in the forecast, but then sunny and a high of 89 to start next week. And as promised, now we're going to continue with those gallant vibes of the 1770s for most of this hour as well. We're going to turn to a grand orchestral serenade, which at that time meant light pieces designed for performance at an outdoor occasion when Wolfgang Amadeus Mozart was, you know, sort of in his journeyman days as a composer. His late teens and early 20s in Salzburg, he wrote many fabulous such serenades, and one of his biggest and most famous is this one, the Serenade No. 9, known as the Posthorn Serenade. The occasion was the 1779 graduation ceremony for the University of Salzburg students, and that ceremony involved a big procession through the streets of the city, so of course such a ceremony requires very grand sonorities, and hence the unusually large orchestra for a serenade, a genre known for light, easy listening moods, of course, for this piece. The nickname, the posthorn, comes from a little solo that appears in the sixth movement minuet for a brass instrument that, well, it looks sort of like a very simple one-loop horn, a very common thing for cities to use to signal the arrival and departure of the postal service at that time, and thus it's called a posthorn. And perhaps Mozart wanted to include this little solo as a little bit of civic soundscape, a nod to the civic soundscape, and but also maybe also as a private signal that he himself would soon be departing for greater entrepreneurial adventures in Vienna in just a couple of years after this. Sandor Wey conducts this performance of Mozart's posthorn serenade by the Salzburg Mozarteum Academic Camerata.

0: Music from towards the end of Wolfgang Amadeus Mozart's Salzburg Days. That was his Posthorn Serenade. We heard the Salzburg Mozarteum Academic Camerata performing it under the baton of Sandor Vey. Here on WETA Classical.
1: 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From their April 2026 concert at the Arts Club of Washington, we hear works showcasing the cello's vocal qualities over centuries of music, from Boccherini to Boulanger, Penderecki, and more. I'm John Banther. 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
0: Well, now let's complete the morning hours with a return to the early 18th century Baroque style with an oboe concerto in C major by Antonio Vivaldi. It's number 447 in his catalog of works. The violin, of course, was Vivaldi's own instrument, so it makes sense that he was most prolific writing concertos for the violin. But when he wrote oboe concertos, we really have to assume he was writing for an equally gifted virtuoso to himself on that instrument, because they are unusually demanding on the technique of the soloist compared to your typical oboe concertos of the time. And that high level of virtuosity called for by Vivaldi's concertos is part of the reason they remain so popular today with modern oboists. He really puts modern oboists through their paces in his patented, melodically inventive, and ever-engaging way even today. This one is played for us here by I Musici di Montreal under the baton of Yuli Turovsky.

0: Yuli Turovsky led I Musici de Montreal for that performance of the Oboe Concerto in C Major of Antonio Vivaldi. We enjoyed that right here on WETA 90.9 Washington and WGMS 89.1 Hagerstown.
1: This week on America 250, we celebrate our nation's birthday with marches and dances and anthems and overtures and a Gershwin concerto as we find the musical threads connecting them all throughout our history. Wednesday afternoon at 2 on WETA Virtuoso.
0: Thank you so much for joining me today. I hope you're having a beautiful Friday so far, and welcome to the afternoon. It's 11 minutes past 12 o'clock here in the Washington area. I'm Matthew Dayton, filling in for Bill Bukowski today. Very glad to be sharing the music with you today. I'll also be sharing the music with you in the afternoons for the coming weekend, but Bill Bukowski will be back on Monday at this time of day and for the rest of next week. But hope you're having a great day so far and beautiful end of the week. It's 11 minutes past 12 o'clock, and we have just one symphony, an early Haydn one, that's coming our way in the early afternoon today, but the great sweeping orchestral journeys will come mostly in the form of big concertos this early afternoon. We've got the violin concerto that inspired Beethoven's masterpiece in that genre, the one by his friend Franz Clement, that's coming up in about an hour from now. Then the 2 o'clock hour is going to feature a couple of contrasting but equally lovely orchestral suites, one from Janáček and one from Bach. We're diving into this noon hour right now, though, with an epic late romantic saga of a concerto from Sergei Rachmaninoff, his Piano Concerto No. 2, which was the first substantial work that he completed as he was coming out of a debilitating bout of depression and writer's block very early in his career in the wake of a disastrous premiere and therefore critical scorn of his first symphony that he had completed at the end of his conservatory days. When Rachmaninoff came back from that initial setback, he really came back with a bang, and this remains one of his most beloved works. Easy to hear why from this performance by Andrei Gavrilov joining the Philadelphia Orchestra under the baton of Riccardo Muti.

0: Andrei Gavrilov at the piano with the Philadelphia Orchestra led by Ricardo Muti. That was the piano concerto number 2 of Sergei Rachmaninoff that they played, and we heard that right here on WETA Classical.
1: From the famous overture to its rousing choruses and sparkling duets, Bedřich Smetana's opera The Bartered Bride blends irresistible folk rhythms and melodies with a vivid, heartfelt depiction of village life. I'm Lisa Flynn, and we're at the Vienna State Opera for Smetana's The Bartered Bride. I hope you'll be listening.
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0: Now we're going to jump back to the 1760s for a little palate cleanser before diving right back into another great big concerto journey at the start of the 1 o'clock hour. But taking us there is this early symphony from the storied career of Joseph Haydn. One thing I love about listening to Haydn's early symphonies is that they often feature musical conversations that are much more in the mode of chamber music, where you might get surprising little solos or duets popping out of or having a dialogue with the whole orchestral ensemble. And that's because the sort of sonorities and formats that became standard later on hadn't really quite developed yet in these early days of the symphony. So Haydn was really having a lot of fun experimenting and had a pretty small orchestra to write for at this time that he wrote his symphony number 5 in A major, which is played for us here by the Austro-Hungarian Haydn Orchestra under the baton of Adam Fischer.

0: Adam Fischer led the Austro-Hungarian Haydn Orchestra in that performance of the Symphony No. 5 in A Major of Joseph Haydn. We enjoyed that right here on WETA 90.9 Washington, WGMS 89.1 Hagerstown, and W205BL 88.9 Frederick.
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0: Good afternoon. Hope you're having a beautiful Friday so far. Thank you for tuning in as we begin this 1 o'clock hour this afternoon. It's 9 minutes past 1 o'clock. I'm Matthew Dayton. Very glad to be sharing the music with you today in for Bill Bukowski. And as promised, we're coming to another heroic and sprawling concerto to take us through most of this hour once again. Here we have the Violin Concerto in D Major of Franz Clement. That's a name that's not that familiar today, but this piece was truly a momentous concerto back in the early 19th century because Clement was very good friends with a composer you probably have heard of named Beethoven. It was Clement who first premiered Beethoven's Violin Concerto, and this Violin Concerto of Clement's, his own masterpiece in the genre, was clearly the model that Beethoven actually used for his own, and very inspirational to Beethoven. So if Beethoven was a big fan of this music, then I think it's definitely worth a listen. Here is Rachel Barton Pine as the soloist for this performance of Clement's Violin Concerto with the Royal Philharmonic Orchestra led by José Cerebrier.

0: Rachel Barton Pine with the Royal Philharmonic Orchestra under José Serebrier for the Violin Concerto in D Major of Franz Clement. We enjoyed it right here on WETA Classical.
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0: Now we're going to complete this 1 o'clock hour with a little Baroque concerto palate cleanser. Here we have the concerto for two flutes and bassoon in G major of Georg Philipp Telemann. Eckhard Haupt and Wolfgang Loebner are the solo flutists in this performance, with Günther Klier on the bassoon, and Haupt also conducting the Dresden Baroque soloists.

Eckhard Hartmann and Wolfgang Loebner were the two soloists on the flutes, with Günter Klier on the solo bassoon. They joined the Dresden Baroque Soloists, and Maestro Haupt was also the conductor for that performance of the Concerto for Two Flutes and Bassoon in G Major of Georg Philipp Telemann. We enjoyed that here on WETA 90.9 Washington and WGMS 89.1 Hagerstown. Hope you're having a beautiful afternoon so far. Thank you for joining me as we begin the 2 o'clock hour on this Friday, June the 26th. It's 3 minutes, almost 4 minutes past 2 o'clock here in the Washington area. I'm Matthew Dayton, and it's going to be mostly orchestral suites for this hour, a pair of very different styles in that genre to begin here with an early work by Leos Janacek. This was music inspired by the folk music that Janacek encountered in his youth from the Moravian region of Wallachia. And here are Janacek's Lachian Dances, James Conlon conducting the Rotterdam Philharmonic.

0: That was a set of Moravian folk tunes turned into an orchestral suite by Leos Janacek, his Lochian Dances. They were played by the Rotterdam Philharmonic under the baton of James Conlon. And we enjoyed it right here on WETA Classical.
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0: Now for another orchestral suite in a very contrasting style, we turn to one of the Baroque era masterpieces in the genre of the orchestral suite by Johann Sebastian Bach, his orchestral suite number 2. It's played for us here by the Ensemble Sonnerie under the baton of Monica Huguette.

0: Monica Huguet led the Ensemble Sonnerie for that performance of the Orchestral Suite No. 2 in B minor of Johann Sebastian Bach. We heard that right here on WETA Classical.
1: 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I'm Bill Bukowski, and I hope you'll join me for America 250, a night of music and poetry on Choral Showcase this week, Sunday evening at 9 on WETA Classical.
0: Well, earlier today and this morning, we enjoyed the great pianism of Marta Argerich playing a concerto, and now the maestro returns for some chamber music to complete this 2 o'clock hour. She's joined by cellist Misha Maisky for these fantasy pieces for cello and piano by Robert Schumann.

0: Marta Argerich at the piano, Misha Majski on the cello. The fantasy piece is Opus 73 of Robert Schumann, a very romantic way to complete the 2 o'clock hour this afternoon here on WETA Classical. I'm Matthew Dayton. It's been a great pleasure to share the music with you today. I'll be back with you tomorrow afternoon and the weekend afternoons this weekend. And Bill Bukowski will be back with you next week. Hope you continue to enjoy and stay tuned. Enjoy the music, the afternoon music with Nicole Lacroix, who will keep you company from here. Until next time, take care and have a wonderful rest of your Friday.
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2: America 250, a classical portrait. Fiddling has been an American tradition since before 1776. For example, we know that this Scottish tune you're hearing right now, The Jolly Beggar, was played in Massachusetts during the Revolutionary War. In fact, all over the world, in widely disparate cultures, you find some sort of fiddle accompanying some sort of dancing. And what's remarkable is that a lot of the fiddle music sounds strikingly similar. For example, here's the Lokanga of Madagascar. The reason I know this is because about 25 years ago, I got to meet a great musicologist named Alan Lomax. At the time, he was in his 80s, just a few years before his death. I went to meet him at Hunter College, where he was working on the Global Jukebox, one of the first big online archiving projects, which allows its user to find similar characteristics among the folk music of the world. And he showed me how to research fiddle music on this new site. But what I shamefully did not know going into that meeting was that this man I was talking to was responsible for popularizing one of the best-known fiddle tunes of all time. Alan Lomax grew up working for his father, who was also a folklorist, which is how, in 1937, when he was just 22 years old, he landed his first job out of college at the Library of Congress, where one of his first assignments was to take a tape recorder to Kentucky to make field recordings of folk musicians, which is how he met a 62-year-old fiddler named William Hamilton Stepp. Stepp was one quarter Cherokee on his mother's side and grew up in abject poverty. For a while, growing up, William Stepp's family actually lived in a cave. But he found a broken fiddle, fixed it, and found his calling. Alan Lomax recorded him playing 17 tunes, including his own unique take on a Scottish tune called Bonaparte's Retreat.

4 years later, Aaron Copland found this recording while researching folk tunes to put into his ballet Rodeo, or Rodeo, depending on whether you're Copland or Agnes DeMille, where Copland transformed Stepp's performance into this. And that's the story of American music. Happy 250th, USA. I'm James Jacobs.

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And good afternoon to you. A minute past 3 o'clock. I'm Nicola Quasso. Glad you could join me on this Friday afternoon. Just listening to James, you got to wonder where does he get all of these stories? It's fascinating. Meeting Alan Lomax? I mean, goodness. So, yeah, this America 250 is really a wonderful journey into our musical history. Love it. Well, we have some lovely music for you this hour. In fact, we have the Brook Violin Concerto No. 1 with Itzhak Perlman. And we're going to start off with Respighi's The Birds. We'll also have a concerto for lute and flute. It's 91 with variable winds. And for this afternoon, we do have a 60% chance of showers. That grows to 80% for tonight and tomorrow. Tomorrow's high is cooler, 83. Sunday, we have scattered showers in the morning and then scattered thunderstorms in the afternoon, a high of 84. Monday, 88. And sunny, mostly sunny, 93. And sunny on Tuesday. So, Respighi's The Birds, and this is in honor of the mockingbirds that are always dive-bombing me whenever I walk in the park. I think that it's fascinating to know that their Latin name is Mimus Polyglottis, in other words, a polyglot mime, or a mime that speaks a lot of languages. Isn't that great? So here are The Birds by Respighi with the Australian Chamber Orchestra under Christopher Lyndon G.

0: Ottorino Respighi's The Birds, and we heard the Australian Chamber Orchestra there, conducted by Christopher Lyndon G. A concerto grosso for lute and flute in just a moment.
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0: And now for Silvius Leopold Weiss and his Concerto Grosso for lute and flute, played by Richard Stone and Gwyn Roberts, along with the Tempesta di Mare Baroque Ensemble.

0: A concerto grosso from Sylvia Leopold Weiss, who lived about the same time as J.S. Bach. And we heard Tempesta di Mare with lutenist Richard Stone and flutist Gwyn Roberts. On the way, everybody's favorite Brooke, maybe, although there are wonderful pieces that he wrote. But this is the Violin Concerto No. 1, and he was often annoyed. He said, you know, I did write another violin concerto, and I also wrote other pieces of music. Why do you always want to hear this one? Well, because it's remarkably beautiful. We'll hear that after we find out about the opera tomorrow.
1: From the famous overture to its rousing choruses and sparkling duets, Bedřich Smetana's opera, The Bartered Bride, blends irresistible folk rhythms and melodies with a vivid, heartfelt depiction of village life. I'm Lisa Flynn, and we're at the Vienna State Opera for Smetana's The Bartered Bride. I hope you'll be listening.
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0: So here it is, the Violin Concerto No. 1 by Max Bruch with Itzhak Perlman and the Concertgebouw Orchestra of Amsterdam, led by Bernard Haitink.

from Max Bruch, the first violin concerto with Itzhak Perlman and the Concertgebouw Orchestra of Amsterdam, conducted by Bernard Haitink. Well, we have two pieces for the cello coming up, Haydn and Dvorak. And it's almost 4 o'clock here on WETA 90.9 Washington and WGMS 89.1 Hagerstown. I'm Nicole Lacroix. Things are getting just a little bit more overcast. We do have, well, a 60% chance of afternoon showers, and that grows to 80 for tonight and tomorrow. Tomorrow's high will be just 83, 84 on Sunday. We can have some scattered showers and patchy fog to start off on Sunday, and then some scattered thunderstorms. So there we go. That's the weekend. Let's start this hour with Sergei Stoman playing the cello with the Apollo Ensemble, conducted by David Rabinovich. This is the first movement of Haydn's Cello Concerto No. 2.

The first movement of the Cello Concerto No. 2 by Haydn with Sergei Stoman and the Apollo Ensemble, David Rabinovich, the conductor. Now more cello, this time in the hands of Gauthier Capuçon, who joins the Chamber Orchestra of Paris. Adrien Perruchon is the conductor. This is the Song to the Moon from Antonin Dvorak's opera Rusalka.

0: I always think of Renee Fleming when I hear that Dvorak song To the Moon from Rusalka, but it's beautiful when played on the cello as well. With Gauthier Capuçon and the Chamber Orchestra of Paris, Adrien Perruchon conducting. We have some trumpet music from Hommel coming up in just a moment.
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0: There are a lot of peculiar stories in music, which is a great thing. 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Here's a trumpet concerto by Hommel, and we're going to hear Ludwig Güttler, as well as Max Palmer, who conducts the new Bach Collegium Musicum of Leipzig.

from Hummel. We heard his trumpet concerto featuring Ludwig Güttler and the new Bach Collegium Musicum of Leipzig under Max Palmer. It's about 22 minutes before 5 o'clock on this Friday afternoon that's rapidly becoming more overcast. 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In a luxurious mansion in a frozen landscape, three women wait for a handsome stranger to arrive. Samuel Barber's opera Vanessa explores the passionate world hidden under the claustrophobic atmosphere of a house where all the mirrors are veiled. This month's NSO Showcase features Gianandrea Nozeda leading the National Symphony Orchestra and an all-star cast in Samuel Barber's exploration of loneliness and love. I'm Nicole Lacroix. 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And now for Tchaikovsky's Vals Scherzo. Gil Shaham is the violinist with Mikhail Pletnev and the Russian National Orchestra.

The Vals Scherzo by Tchaikovsky with the Russian National Orchestra, Mikhail Pletnev, the conductor, and Gil Shaham was playing the violin. So Rossini, when he first started his opera career, had some farces, and this is one of them, La Scala di Seta, the Silken Ladder. So it takes place in Paris in the 18th century, and it's a young woman lowering every night a silken ladder for... Well, it turns out that he's her secret husband. Here's the overture. The music of Rossini, played by the Orpheus Chamber Orchestra.

Rossini's La Scala di Seta Overture, the overture to his farce, The Silken Ladder. We heard the Orpheus Chamber Orchestra. Now, here is Liebes Freud, and this is the music of Fritz Kreisler. Maxim Vengeroff is the violinist with Ian Brown at the piano.

one of three pieces that Fritz Kreisler wrote on the theme of love, Liebesfreude, that's the joy of love. The other one was Liebeslied, or the sorrow of love. And the third one is Schön Rosmarin, beautiful rosemary. We heard Maxim Vengeroff there with Ian Brown at the piano. And how about some Bach? Always a good idea. You know, it's getting to be a sort of a gloomy afternoon. We'll have Bach and then Beethoven and Mozart, a Mozart bassoon concerto coming up next hour. But first, let's see what all this gray sky is all about. We do have a 60% chance of showers this afternoon, an 80% chance tonight and tomorrow. Tomorrow's high is 83. Right now it's 87. There's even a thunderstorm in the area. And for Saturday night, more rain. Sunday looks sort of half and half. Scattered showers in the morning and scattered thunderstorms in the afternoon. Monday starts off foggy, then becomes mostly sunny and warm, 88 and 93, and sunshine for Tuesday. And let's see what, that's what I was afraid of. I saw that there had been some notices of increasing temperatures next week. Thursday will be sunny with a high near 102. So enjoy this relatively cool weather now. Here's the Bach Orchestral Suite No. 2 on WETA 90.9 Washington, WGMS 89.1 Hagerstown, and W205BL 88.9 Frederick. So the overture to this Suite No. 2 featuring Sigiswald Gurken and La Petite Bande.

From Bach, we heard the overture to his orchestral suite number 2, and Sigiswald Kuijken led La Petite Bande. Moving on to Beethoven and his piano concerto number 2, we'll hear the beginning of that with Stuart Goodyear and the BBC National Orchestra of Wales under Andrew Constantine.

0: Beethoven's Piano Concerto No. 2. We heard the first movement with the Canadian pianist and composer Stuart Goodyear, with the BBC National Orchestra of Wales and Andrew Constantine conducting. On the way, a bassoon concerto by Mozart.
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0: Mozart's Bassoon Concerto in B-flat now. The bassoonist is Marc Vallon with the Amsterdam Baroque Orchestra. Ton Koopman conducts.

0: Mozart's Bassoon Concerto. We heard Ton Koopman in the Amsterdam Baroque Orchestra. Marc Vallon was the bassoonist. Apparently, he wrote four of them, but we only have one that we know of. And he maybe wrote it for a patron who might have played the bassoon. But he did use the melody that in the second movement. He reused it as the Porgi Amor at the beginning of the second act of the opera, The Marriage of Figaro, which is why it has such a song-like quality. In a moment, we'll have the opening, the final movement of the Spring Symphony, the Symphony No. 1 by Robert Schumann. We'll also have the overture to Handel's Atalia and a scherzo from Mendelssohn.
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0: From Spring, that is the Symphony No. 1, we have the final movement, the music of Robert Schumann, Ricardo Chailly conducting the Leipzig Gewandhaus Orchestra.

From Schumann, we heard the final movement of the Spring Symphony, the Symphony No. 1, Ricardo Chailly leading the Leipzig Gewandhaus Orchestra. The overture to Handel's Athalia, it is based on a play, Athalie, by Jean Racine. And let's see. The idea is that Athalia is the daughter of King Ahab and Queen Jezebel. And she has been married to the king of Judah after his death. She's determined to stamp out the Jewish lines of kings descended from David. And so she gets very violent about that. Here's the overture. The Montreal Baroque Orchestra is led by Joël Tifo, Handel's Athalia.

The overture to Handel's Oratorio Atalia. We heard the Montreal Baroque Orchestra, Joël Tifot, conducting. Next, music of Mendelssohn. Mendelssohn also wrote about the people in Atalia, King Ahab and Queen Jezebel, who were Atalia's parents. Mendelssohn put them in his oratorio, Elijah. But we're not going to hear that. We're going to hear one of the string quartets that he dedicated to the King of Sweden. This is number 5. We'll hear the second movement, Scherzo. And it is performed by the Melos Quartet.

one of Mendelssohn's typical scherzos, sort of fairy-like and mischievous. We heard the scherzo's second movement from his string quartet number 5 in E-flat major with a Melos quartet. We're going to begin the 6 o'clock hour in a great way with music by Schubert. We'll have Vivaldi, Piano Concerto No. 2 by Rachmaninoff with Yefim Bronfman and more. This is WETA 90.9 Washington, WGMS 89.1 Hagerstown. And thank you so much for joining me. I'm Nicole Acqua. Just about 6 o'clock as we start off our weekend. There is light rain, but it has become cooler. It's 79. And you can expect more rain for tonight and especially tomorrow. We'll have a high of 83 tomorrow. Sunday, sort of half and half, a high of 84, possibility of rain and thunderstorms. And then we look like we're going to get a relatively hot week next week. Thursday being the warmest day, 102 degrees. And 1 week from today, it will be near 100 degrees. So enjoy the cooler temperatures while we can. So the great symphony by Schubert, the great C major, number 9. We're going to hear the final movement with Sir Neville Mariner and the Academy of St. Martin in the Fields.

0: That's the end of the Schubert Great Symphony in C major, his symphony number 9. In a moment, a little bit of Vivaldi, followed by Yefim Bronfman playing Rachmaninoff.
1: 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Wednesday afternoon at 2 on WETA Virtuoso.
0: Thanks, James. And now, Vivaldi's Concerto RV 158. It's played by the Cologne Concert.

The Cologne concert played a concerto by Vivaldi, and now we have a concerto by Rachmaninoff, and this is the beginning of the Piano Concerto No. 2. It features Yefim Bronfman, a massive pianist in his power, and we have the Philharmonia and Esa-Pekka Salonen.

0: from Rachmaninoff, we heard the first movement of the Piano Concerto No. 2 with Yefim Bronfman and the Philharmonia, conducted by Esa-Pekka Salonen. Well, we have a ball to attend in just a moment.
1: 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I'm John Banther. 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
0: Many thanks, John. And now, Berlioz's Symphonie Fantastique. This is the second movement. It's called A Ball, where the lover is looking through the window, essentially, seeing his true love just having a marvelous party at the dance without him. Here's Colin Davis with the Royal Concertgebouw Orchestra.

The second movement, The Ball from the Symphonie Fantastique by Berlioz, was Sir Colin Davis conducting the Royal Concertgebouw Orchestra. From Torelli, Giuseppe Torelli, here's a Sinfonia featuring Nicole Matz and the European Chamber Soloists.

And that was Giuseppe Torelli's Sinfonia with the European Chamber Soloists and Nicole Met conducting. It's about 10 minutes before 7 o'clock, and we have waltzes from The Merry Widow by Franz Lehár and the Vienna Folks Opera Orchestra, led by Franz Bauer-Teusel.

from Franz Lehár's Merry Widow, some of the waltzes with the Vienna Volksoper Orchestra, Franz Bauer Teussel conducting. It's about 4 minutes, 3.5 minutes, really, before 7 o'clock. We'll have the news hour for you then. And I thought that even though it's a little rainy and gray, that we would have Debussy's Beausoir, Beautiful Evening, for viola and piano. So Dana Zemtsov is the violist with Anna Fedorova at the piano.

0: Debussy's Beausoir for viola and piano. Lovely, isn't it? Well, I hope that you have a very beautiful evening and weekend, and we'll have some nice music for you as well tonight. Mozart's Piano Concerto No. 8 with Vladimir Ashkenazi, that wonderful story by Ponchielli, Paul and Virginia, Paolo e Virginia, about two star-crossed lovers. Beethoven's Symphony No. 9 in the 9 o'clock hour, and much more. Stay with us here on WETA 90.9 Washington and WGMS 89.1 Hagerstown. I'm Nicole Lacroix. Thanks so much for listening. It's 7 o'clock.
1: Good evening. I'm Jeff Bennett.
2: And I'm Amna Nawaz. On the NewsHour tonight, emergency workers and civilians rush to find survivors in the rubble a day after two devastating earthquakes hit Venezuela.
1: We speak with Republican Governor Mike DeWine, who's criticized the Supreme Court ruling allowing the Trump administration to end temporary protected status for thousands of migrants.
2: And a new opera in Cincinnati celebrates the resilience and richness of the Black American experience for a new generation.
3: When are we going to have something in the operatic world that has the same impact on the opera world that Black Panther had on the movie industry? And that's the idea that kind of started the ball rolling in the Black Hawk.

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1: Welcome to the News Hour. A day after two of the deadliest earthquakes in Venezuela's history, the race to save lives is becoming a race against time. Rescue crews are digging through mountains of rubble, searching for survivors believed to be trapped.
2: More than 900 people are now confirmed dead and tens of thousands remain missing. As international aid teams rush into the disaster zone, the true scale of this unfolding crisis is only starting to emerge. Our Nick Schifrin starts our coverage tonight.
3: Today in Venezuela, the destruction is debilitating. Rescue workers drill through the damage.
4: Jálame, jálame.
3: To find the living still pinned down 2 days later. But in this tragedy, so many did not survive. The dead now line the road because the hospital morgue is full. The number of missing is overwhelming. Family members write the name of loved ones on a hospital door. And the missing are also listed online. This website includes more than 50,000 names. 83-year-old Ivan Martinez, siblings Crisander, Elvismar, and Antonia, Jaelis and her two children, Jorgelis and her son, Jadiel. The grief and desperation feels insurmountable. Nazariah Jimenez's brother and his entire family are somewhere under their now pancaked home.
5: My brother, my sister-in-law, my niece, my nephew, and friends are in there. I got here yesterday at 4 p.m. and nothing has happened. They haven't cleared anything. Where is the help? I don't see it.
3: Others have lost everything. Omar Reyes walks through the devastation and calls out for his missing wife and children. There is no response. And as he walks on the rubble in his sandals, there is no home left either.
6: More than 20 of my relatives have died. I've been left practically alone in this world. I am alone.
3: It is Venezuela's worst natural disaster in more than a century. Twin 7.2 and 7.5 earthquakes that crumbled buildings. The scenes from the capital Caracas, apocalyptic. And the most damage to La Guaira, north of Caracas. Entire blocks look like they've been blown apart. Entire buildings collapsed, the state now placed under military control. The damage appears worst closest to the coast. It looks like the city's been bombed, buildings blown open. The toll is immense. Caracas's hospitals are now overflowing. Many patients are being treated in the courtyard.
7: I grew up in Mexico alongside the Pacific Ocean, and I grew up with earthquakes. And this was something I have never experienced before, the magnitude, but also the length.
3: Beatriz Ochoa is the Norwegian Refugee Council's Latin America head of advocacy.
7: We just went under the frame of a bedroom. It was not stopping. I just thought, like, this is it.
3: Already before the earthquake, nearly 8 million Venezuelans from more than one quarter of the country depended on humanitarian assistance, including food, water, and health. Now, people are sleeping on the street, either because they're homeless or are too scared to sleep inside.
7: People need a safe place to sleep. People will need clean water. We don't want diseases to be spread. People need, at this moment, hot meals. And of course, children particularly will need to recover and to have a sense of normality.
8: How much need is there right now in the immediate aftermath of the earthquakes?
7: There is a lot of need. The country was already struggling. Recovering will be hard. And that's why we need support from all over the world so that people can recover sooner rather than later.
3: That support is beginning to show up. Search and rescue teams from Spain, as well as the United States, and a handful of other countries arrived today. And the U.S. military is beginning to deliver $150 million worth of humanitarian assistance, overseen by a two-star Marine general.
9: We're helping Venezuela. They had a tremendous earthquake. A lot of people killed, and unbelievable, right in Caracas. And we have a lot of people over there helping.
3: State TV showed acting President Delcy Rodriguez handing out local aid. But the needs are great. Many places have received no help, and Venezuelans are overwhelmed by a wave of devastation. For PBS NewsHour, I'm Nick Schifrin.
2: For more on the devastation in Venezuela, we're joined now from Caracas by Feature Story News reporter Andreina Fermin, who has been covering the disaster from the ground there. So you are in Caracas, as we said, as this disaster continues to unfold. Give us a sense of what you've seen and heard on the ground today.
4: I have seen the people on the streets trying to find supplies, trying to find water, trying to find food. So they are expecting more help. That is because Caracas and La Guaira has received help right now, but the other states needed the most because they haven't received a few help until now.
2: The U.S. has deployed elite search and rescue teams as part of the international response. What impact is that support having or expected to have?
4: Well, the people in Venezuela is really grateful for all the assistance. We expect from the U.S. all the help that they can do because we need it the most at this moment. It's a reality for Venezuela that we have been suffering for an economic crisis, a social crisis, a political crisis that has hit the country before, even before this earthquake. And now the situation is even worse after the earthquake.
2: How have those challenges, the economic crisis, the political upheaval, how have those challenges affected Venezuela's ability to respond to this current disaster?
4: It has been really difficult for Venezuelans to respond to this disaster because we have a healthcare system that has been hit very hard for the economic crisis in Venezuela. We have lost doctors who have left the country. We have to remember that the crisis in Venezuela is really hard, and now they have to recover after all this without work or without money or without savings or without a house to continue after this crisis.
2: Feature Story News reporter Andreina Fermin reporting tonight from Caracas, Venezuela. Andreina, thank you for your time.
4: Thanks to you guys.
1: A Supreme Court ruling this week cleared the way for the Trump administration to end temporary protected status for Haitians and Syrians, leaving thousands of refugees suddenly without legal immigration status. One of the states that could face the biggest impact is Ohio, where more than 10,000 Haitian migrants have settled. The state's Republican Governor Mike DeWine has called the move, quote, a mistake. For more on the ruling and what it means for communities in his state, I am joined now by Governor Mike DeWine. Governor, welcome back to the NewsHour. Thanks for joining us.
10: Good to be back. Thank you very much.
1: So as you know, revoking TPS is a big part of the Trump administration's immigration crackdown. A court now says they do have the authority to do that. Why do you think that's a mistake?
10: I think the policy is wrong. What I'm seeing specifically in Springfield and in Ohio, you talked about a number of Haitians who have come in. You're seeing in Springfield a city that is coming back. It's been coming back for the last few years. And frankly, one of the reasons it's come back is because of the Haitians who have been there to fill jobs that were simply not being filled at all. And that's what the employers will tell you. That's what the mayor. The mayor issued another statement yesterday, and he's consistently said that these Haitians are buying homes, they're opening businesses, they're working. And they're trying to, you know, some of them raise their family there. They're contributing to the community. That's what the mayor of Springfield is saying. And my observation is he's absolutely right. So when all of these individuals who are there with TPS, now not all the Haitians, some of them have other legal status, but a significant number of them are under the TPS, which of course means with this ruling, of course, now. And I don't argue with the Supreme Court's decision. They were interpreting a statute mm-hmm. that was written by Congress, which basically says that the courts cannot interfere with that decision, a designation such as the administration made. My point is about policy, and I've consistently said this. This is bad for Ohio. This is a job killer for Ohio. It's a job killer for Springfield. It's not good for our state.
1: Can I put to you, Governor, what we've heard from the administration on this, which is something we heard Stephen Miller of the White House say yesterday when asked about whether or not it is safe for Haitians to go back to Haiti. Here's what he said.
11: The fact that there might be pockets of Haiti where there's higher crime rates, guess what? There's pockets of Chicago with crime rates just as high, right? There's pockets of cities like St. Louis with crime just as high. Pockets of Los Angeles with crime just as high. It has never been the case that having communities that have high crime rates is a basis for asylum. Never has been, never will be.
1: So, Governor, the White House says it's safe for Haitians to go back, and they also say this was meant to be a temporary status. It's in the name, and it's been, in some cases, extended for years and years. What's your response to what they're saying?
10: Well, to say it's safe to go to Haiti is absurd, and to say compare it to Chicago, I think it doesn't make any sense at all. Look, I have a lot of contacts in Haiti. We work with people in Haiti. We have a school down there. My wife and I do. We've traveled there 20, 25 times. And we have a lot of contact there. It is worse today in Haiti than it's ever been. It's never was very good. The only time, frankly, it was good, is when the U.S. Marines were down there, and they did a phenomenal, absolutely a phenomenal job. But the situation is just absolutely terrible. People are killed every single day. The gangs basically run a good part of the country. And we're talking now in Port-au-Prince. We're talking about the capital. You cannot fly into Port-au-Prince with a U.S. carrier because a U.S. carrier will not go into Port-au-Prince. Why? Because the gangs shoot at the planes when they come in. No, it's a horrible, horrible situation. So nobody who knows anything about Haiti can say that the situation is improved. In fact, it's gotten a lot worse. Good evidence of that is, Haitians who I have talked to who knew that they would have to leave or thought they might have to leave, there wasn't anybody I've talked to that said they were going back to Haiti. They're going to try to find any place else to go to where they can work and support their family, but they're not going back there.
1: Governor, if I can ask you as well, you mentioned the mayor in Springfield. My colleague William Brangham was on the ground there a little over a year ago speaking to folks in the community. He met with Haitians who had settled there. He talked to some companies who said they were very happy to have people fill the jobs and to fill communities that had been somewhat abandoned. But the mayor also said at the time that services were being taxed, right? People needed some support, language translation services in the schools, in the hospitals, in the clinics. And he said it was stretching resources. So what's the balance there to you?
10: Well, look, that's true. It was a big influx within a relatively short period of time. And we worked with the mayor to try to help them. So certainly, schools have Haitian children in there. And, that is additional cost if they don't speak the language. But the interesting thing about, the employers, despite the fact that there was a language barrier, despite the fact there was a culture barrier, employers were hiring them, and they were hiring them because they had jobs to fill. And there's a multiplier effect. Some of these companies told me we were able to put on a second shift because of the Haitians. Some of them told me that we're able to take on bigger projects, sell more goods, whatever it is that they were selling. That has a multiplier effect in the economy. Because of that economic activity, other people will get jobs because of that. So, yes, it is a challenge that the city of Springfield has taken on. They've done a very, very good job. But I think if you ask the business people, if you ask the mayor, what is going to happen? The answer is when these individuals who no longer have TPS status, when they don't have TPS status, they cannot be employed. Mm-hmm. So, they're going to be unemployed, and many of them have already left. Some of them, the rest of them will have to leave at some point and try to find some country where they can actually work. I mean, the big picture for Ohio is this. We are a red hot state. We are bringing in companies all the time to Ohio. The real question today is, do we have the people to fill them? So we've put a great deal of effort on education, on job training. We put a great deal of effort on career tech, as well as focusing on colleges because they need all of the above. Mm-hmm. Without immigrants coming in, it's going to be hard. It's going to be harder for us to fill these jobs. If you look at the increase in population in Ohio, and we are now going up for the first time in a number of years, if you look at that, probably three-fourths of that is a direct result of immigrants. if you look at some
1: there's so much more to talk about around this. No, I really appreciate your time, and I hope you'll come back and join us as we follow the impact. We'll have to leave it there for now. That is Republican Governor Mike DeWine of Ohio joining us tonight. Thank you, sir.

0: NPR Nick Schifrin is back with us now with breaking developments out of Iran, where the U.S. conducted new strikes in response to what President Trump said was Iran's violation of the ceasefire. Nick, what more can you tell us?
1: Jeff, a U.S. official tells me tonight that six U.S. aircraft attacked four Iranian targets, Iranian radar installations, as well as missile and drone storage in Sirik on the Strait of Hormuz. Now, the military calls the strikes a response to an Iranian attack yesterday on the container ship Ever Lovely, south of Sirik off Oman's coast. You see it, the red dot right there. And now tonight, Iran vowing another response that, in their words, would be swift and decisive.
0: So does this threaten to derail the effort at U.S. and Iran diplomacy?
1: I mean, the memorandum of understanding says hostilities will stop. So the more military action you get, clearly the more that challenges diplomacy. Iran called tonight's action a reckless violation of the ceasefire. The U.S. says Iran violated the ceasefire by attacking that ship. But there's a bigger problem here, Jeff. Iran is trying to maintain its chokehold on the strait, not only by attacking that ship yesterday, but also demanding that other ships use a route through the strait close to its border in the north, that's in orange there, instead of the route the U.S. wants near Oman. That route is in yellow. So President Trump's trying to use these military strikes tonight to convince Iran to open the strait once and for all, as President Trump warned that he would. But it is not clear if it's enough. It's not clear if Iran is even interested in giving up the leverage that it has gained during the war, which is that its ability to open and close the strait whenever it wants. Tonight, just now, Vice President Vance sent a message. Look, if Iran has a problem, quote, pick up the phone, but quote, violence will be met with more violence.
0: All right, Nick Schifrin, thanks as always.
1: Thank you.
2: In the day's other headlines, former U.S. National Security Advisor John Bolton pleaded guilty today to a single count of illegally retaining classified information. The former Trump administration official turned Trump critic appeared at a federal court in Maryland and said he was sorry for his actions. Bolton faced 18 counts related to his handling of classified information, including accusations that he shared notes with family members while writing a memoir. Outside the courthouse, prosecutors said Bolton, quote, put our national security at grave risk.
3: No one is above the law, and I hope that this prosecution sends a clear message that we will vigorously investigate and prosecute individuals who violate our national security laws.
2: As part of the deal, Bolton will pay more than $2 million in fines and could face up to 5 years in prison. His sentencing is set for October 28th. The House Oversight Committee has served subpoenas to billionaire investor Leon Black after he refused to answer some questions during voluntary testimony today about his ties to Jeffrey Epstein. The former head of Apollo Global Management denied any criminal wrongdoing, saying he was deceived by the late sex offender. Black maintained a years-long relationship with Epstein and paid him a reported $158 million in fees between 2012 and 2017. But in his opening statement, Black said he was unaware of Epstein's nefarious activity until later, saying, quote, I knew Jekyll, I didn't know Hyde. Israel and Lebanon signed a framework agreement today aimed at ending the fighting between the Israelis and Hezbollah. No details were made public, but an Israeli official told the Associated Press that talks have addressed a redeployment of Israeli forces inside Lebanon after the territory is cleared of Hezbollah infrastructure and the militant group is disarmed. Flanked by the Israeli and Lebanese ambassadors in Washington today, Secretary of State Marco Rubio called the new document a first step toward peace. Israel's representative agreed.
4: In this performance-based trilateral framework agreement, Iran is out, Hezbollah is out, and the road to peace between Israel and Lebanon is in.
2: Earlier in the day, plumes of smoke could be seen near the Lebanese city of Nabatea after the latest Israeli airstrikes there. That is in spite of a ceasefire with Hezbollah. The Iran-backed group has not been a party to the U.S.-mediated talks and has said it will not agree to any plan that would include its disarmament or removal. Russia's military says it intercepted more than 600 Ukrainian drones overnight as Kyiv launched one of its largest attacks since the start of the war. Drones targeted more than a dozen regions and Russian-occupied Crimea, seen in this footage released by the Ukrainian military. Russian officials in Crimea declared a state of emergency amid a rise in Ukrainian attacks. In the meantime, in eastern Ukraine, local officials say a Russian attack injured at least 7 people and damaged several buildings in Zaporizhia. Also today, there were scenes of joy and relief as the latest prisoner swap saw 160 service members head home from each side. President Volodymyr Zelensky says almost all of the Ukrainian prisoners had been in captivity since 2022. The heat wave sweeping Europe this week is the most severe and widespread ever recorded. That's according to a study published today by the World Weather Attribution Group, made up of scientists and climate experts. The UN's weather agency says the deadly heat wave will move east this weekend, carrying more record-breaking temperatures.
5: Just to remind you, we're in June. You know, we are in June. We're seeing heat levels which would be more typical of late July, of August.
2: And the records keep falling, with the UK breaking its June temperature record for the third straight day. Spain also saw new all-time June highs this week. Health authorities there estimate more than 300 deaths could be attributed to heat. The Netherlands closed many schools and some government operations to avoid unnecessary heat exposure. And at Rome's famous Colosseum, local authorities are using mist to try to bring some relief to visitors. In World Cup action, all three host nations, Canada, Mexico, and the U.S., are advancing to the knockout round, even though Team USA lost to Turkey late last night. France and Norway are also moving forward. They played each other this afternoon, with France winning 4-1. Also today, Senegal easily defeated Iraq 5-0 to stay in the running for a place in the round of 32. The knockout stage of the tournament starts on Sunday. On Wall Street today, stocks ended slightly lower as AI shares continued to weigh on the markets. The Dow Jones Industrial Average slipped just over 40 points. The Nasdaq fell 60 points, or about a quarter of 1%. The S&P 500 also closed out the week just a touch lower. Still to come on the NewsHour, more public school districts across the country limit screen time for students. David Brooks and Jonathan Capehart weigh in on the week's political headlines. And the WNBA suspends a player for a foul against league star Caitlin Clark.
6: This is the PBS NewsHour from the David M. Rubenstein Studio at WETA in Washington, headquarters of PBS News.
0: This week, the nation's second largest school district, Los Angeles Unified, imposed strict new limits on screen time for its roughly 400,000 students. As William Brangham reports, it's just the latest example of a growing backlash against technology in classrooms across the country.
7: That's right, Jeff. LA, for like many districts, for years worked aggressively to get technology into the hands of students, to get Chromebooks and iPads into the classrooms. But this new policy, one of the most aggressive in the country, marks a dramatic shift. No screen time will be allowed before second grade, and older students will see sharp limits. 6 hours per week for middle schoolers and 10 hours, including homework time, for high schoolers. So to help understand these new rules and the rationale behind them, we are joined by Nick Melvoin. He's a member of the Los Angeles School Board, and he sponsored this new screen time rule. Nick, thank you so much for being here. Just a decade ago, Los Angeles was spending hundreds of millions of dollars to get technology into the classrooms, and now there is this abrupt shift. How did we get to this point?
8: Well, thanks for having me. And I think, you know, as policymakers, particularly when it comes to students' educations and livelihoods, we have an opportunity when we know better to do better. And like you mentioned, LA was a real pioneer when it came to trying to bridge the digital divide with laptops and devices and internet. And it was a blessing that we were, because during COVID, of course, that was a lifeline for the hundreds of thousands of students who relied on those in LA for any education. But since we returned to school in person, and I spend time every week in classrooms, I was struck by kind of the over-reliance we had on technology in schools. First, students who were on their cell phones. I brought the resolution to ban smartphones in LA Unified a couple years ago. And we just actually had the results of a survey of our teachers that came back this week that said over 90% of teachers report that engagement is up, mental health challenges are down when it came to cell phones. But I still was seeing so many kids on screens for hours a day. And so I just thought it was important for us to recalibrate and reset students' relationship with technology as we return to school and as we think about the next 10 years.
7: So how will these limits work in practice? Are teachers going to keep a stopwatch of how much screen time is going to happen for the young students? How are they going to do this?
8: Well, so the idea, not unlike our cell phone policy, is not to start with the punitive, but really the instructive and try to win hearts and minds, if you will. And this was developed with educators in mind. You know, we are a first mover here. It was after my resolution came out that the Surgeon General's office had suggested screen time limits. But other than that, there's really no district that has a policy like this. And so it was an iterative process with our teachers. And again, the idea is not to be punitive, but to recalibrate and revert back to, you know, not technology being the default, but being an instructional tool, just that. And so, you know, at elementary school, it is more restrictive. In high school, it presumes the fact that you're going to have certain classes like a computer science or graphic design that may require more screen time. But the idea is that teachers just need to think about that more holistically. And if they're assigning a research that's going to be online for homework, they should limit the amount of time that kids are on screens during the day. There's not a punitive piece in place, like a teacher log. We want to respect educators or professionals. This is about the amount of time that kids are sitting with a screen, knowing how much screen time they may be getting outside of the school day. We want to make sure that we take put a stake in the ground in how much they should be sitting in front of screens during the school day.
7: I mean, some of your critics have argued that this doesn't make a clear distinction between harmful screen time, playing games or apps or things that are not educational, and screen time use that is educational. And it goes back to this original question. Do you worry that this could exacerbate the digital divide between wealthier districts where kids could have access to screens more often at home and poorer districts?
8: Well, what I was responding to, and, you know, my teaching career began in South LA, where we saw this digital divide. And I should be clear that this policy still encourages families who need devices and internet to opt in. The district will continue providing that for families who need it, but it won't be the default option. And what we see is that, you know, students from lower income backgrounds, because their parents are working multiple jobs, they're the ones who are outside of the school day actually spending more time on screens. They get home and there's a lot of, whether that's TV time or iPads or devices. And so there's an irony here, because from an equity perspective, it's actually those students who are seeing the deleterious effects of screens throughout the day. And so I think this policy strikes the right balance between saying we still want to make sure that students who need it have access to devices and internet, but we know that those students in need are the ones who actually will benefit the most from a new renewed focus on hands-on learning, less time in front of a screen, going outdoors at the elementary school level in particular, more play-based learning. That was my hope with this.
7: More than a dozen states have been following your lead here. The previous Surgeon General warned against screen time for young people. Do you think this is the beginning of a vanguard, of a pushback against technology in classes?
8: I do. I think, like I said at the outset, when we know better, we need to do better. And I think that LA Unified is leading what will be a nationwide, if not global, charge to recalibrate and think differently about the promise of ed tech and focus on that tactile hands-on learning and the mental health benefits for kids when they're off of screens.
7: All right. That is Nick Melvoin of the Los Angeles Unified School District. Thank you so much for being here.
8: Thanks for having me.
0: President Trump once again upends the GOP's agenda in Congress, and progressive Democrats swept the Democratic primaries in New York. To discuss that and more, we turn tonight to Brooks and Capehart. That's The Atlantic's David Brooks, who joins us tonight from the Aspen Institute's Ideas Festival, and Jonathan Capehart of MS Now. It's great to see you both. So Congress passed the most significant housing affordability bill in decades with overwhelming bipartisan support in the House and Senate. President Trump abruptly cancels the ceremonial bill signing because he's upset that Congress won't embrace his elections bill. With affordability being the defining issue of both parties heading into November, what does it What do you make of this president walking away from what could have been a victory lap?
9: And let's not forget just how big the vote was for this housing bill in the Senate. 85-5. When was the last time you heard of any bill passing the Senate, especially the configuration of this Senate, by that much? This was something Republicans desperately wanted. It was something that they would be able to run on in the midterms. Some were already crowing about it on social media, and then the president lowers the hammer over a fit of pique over, you know, whatever it was in that moment. And now they all have to run away from it. We don't even know if the speaker has or when he's going to transmit the bill to the White House so that the 10-day clock can start ticking. This to me, I can't remember who I heard say this, but they said, it seems that the president doesn't care that much about a Republican majority. What he cares about is dominance over the Republican Party, whatever the size of it is. And if that's the case, he very well might get his wish.
0: David, what about that? The president really being focused on being the dominant player here, trying to use this refusal to sign the housing bill as leverage for this voter ID bill that is stalled in a Republican-led Senate.
10: Are you asking me if Donald Trump is concerned about himself? Yeah, I think so. You know, I've been trying to go back through history and think of a time where somebody who, an impulsive narcissist, got less chaotic or less impulsive as he aged. And I can't think of any times in history. The course of the behavior is toward decay, and Trump is moving from impulsivity to just chaos on that day. And I think it's part of just the natural process of, you know, the psychological deterioration that happens to a lot of presidents, but it's also part of what's happened over the last 6 months. I don't think that day when he canceled the signing ceremony with like 90 minutes before it was supposed to happen, when he went off on a tear about the things he's obsessed with, I don't think it's unrelated to Iran. I think he understands, as everybody within the administration must understand, that this was one of the big defeats of the last many decades. Republicans know it, Democrats know it, people in the White House know it. And so he senses things sliding away from him, his power weakening, his stature humiliated. And I think it's leading him to behave in much more obsessive ways than even he has the last, you know, decade.
0: Well, let's shift our focus to the outcome of the New York primaries, because the candidates who were backed by New York's mayor, Zohran Mamdani, ousted two sitting House Democrats to include the chair of the Congressional Hispanic Caucus. And the House Democratic leader, Hakeem Jeffries, he campaigned aggressively against Mamdani's candidates and ended up losing. So, Jonathan, is this a genuine realignment of the Democratic Party, or is this in many ways specific to New York City politics?
9: I think it's very specific to New York City politics. And let's have the realignment conversation once we get through the November general election. But even then, let's keep in mind, we're talking about congressional seats. We're talking about seats within the five boroughs of New York City. If anything, this shows that, yes, Mayor Mamdani is a political force in New York City. But is Mayor Mamdani a political force outside of the five boroughs of New York City? Is he a political force in, say, Maine or Iowa or Michigan, Minnesota, in a purple district? If a Democratic Socialist wins in a non-blue majority district or a purple district or even in a red state, then let's have the conversation about a realignment of the Democratic Party. But this makes me think of Speaker Tip O'Neill's, I think it was Speaker Tip O'Neill who said, all politics is local. Mm-hmm. If you are a politician right now in New York City and you've got DSA behind your name, your chances of getting elected are much greater than they were when I lived there 20-something years ago.
0: And let's talk about that label, DSA, because, David, for a generation, a socialist was the attack that Republicans hoped that Democrats would walk into, and now you have a generation of Democrats, progressive Democrats, who are claiming this title, this Democratic Socialist title, outright. They're declaring it with no apologies. What do you make of that generational split here?
10: Yeah, I think there's somewhat of a realignment going on. The Democratic Party's heart and soul used to be the labor movement. It used to be the unions. It's not anymore. The heart and soul of the Democratic Party is the universities, and especially the elite universities. And so the candidate who won in New York 13, Darielisa Avila-Chevalier, went to Columbia, was an activist in the Gaza protests. She is a sociology PhD, or I think she's trying to get her PhD. And she grows out of that place. And if you look at all the candidates the DSA candidates, where they did well, they did very well in the more affluent, the whiter, and the better educated parts of New York City. And the traditional candidates did well in the poorer and more multiracial parts of New York City. And so the Faculty Lounge has become a strong part of the Democratic Party, and Faculty Lounge politics have become a strong part of the Democratic Party. And that, I think, extends somewhat beyond New York City. You have Democratic Socialist candidates in Washington, D.C., mayoral race, around the country. You have other DSA candidates. I don't think it's going to totally realign the party. There just aren't that many people with sociology doctorates and people who respond to this Faculty Lounge politics. But there are enough. And I think one of the things that will shift within the Democratic Party as a whole is I think Israel will become a flashpoint for whoever wants to be the nominee in 2028. I think the Democratic Party is really shifting strongly on that one. I think on some of the economic issues, where I'm curious to see if we go back to no fund the police. Avila Chevalier is a prison abolitionist, and she's been asked repeatedly, do you think murderers should serve time in jail? And she refuses to answer that question. Democrats did very poorly a couple of years ago because of the defund the police. That just seemed out of touch to a lot of people, including a lot of Democrats. And will the party make that mistake again? Because where the energy is in the party is in the DSA wing. But hope for long-term elections is the traditional parts of the party somehow getting some mojo and some energy to match what they're up against.
0: Well, as you've got some Democrats embracing the socialist title and far-left policies, you've got J.D. Vance embracing Richard Nixon. He said this past week that if Watergate happened today, it would be a 12-hour news story, and that the idea it took down a presidency is crazy. Listen to this.
11: I think that his historical legacy is enjoying a bit of a renaissance, but I think deservedly so. As I joked with Robert backstage, if Watergate happened tomorrow, it would be like a 12-hour news story. Like the idea that it would have taken down a presidency is crazy.
0: Thoughts?
9: So many, we don't have enough time. Look, Nixon did not fall because of the deep state, which is what he said in another part of that answer. His presidency fell because he had the one thing that Donald Trump has never had, and that's a sense of shame. When fellow Republicans went to President Nixon and said, because of all the stuff you did, bugging the DNC and all these criminal acts, we are going to impeach you. And rather than President Nixon suffering the shame of being, at the time, would have been the first president impeached in a very long time, he decided to resign. That's not what we're dealing with here with President Trump. And certainly Vice President Vance wrapping his arms around Nixon is a very curious thing to do.
0: Well, he also drew an explicit parallel between himself and Richard Nixon. Here's another clip.
11: At a personal level, you know, okay, young senator, vice president, writes some best-selling books, is hated by the media. It kind of sounds like J.D. Vance. So I'm a little, you know, I've always liked Richard Nixon.
0: David, in the minute we have left.
10: They both have a 5 o'clock shadow. First, Watergate was a serious criminal business. Dozens of people went to jail. Haldeman and Ehrlichman, the two top White House aides, John Mitchell, John Dean, Jeb Stuart Magruder, more than a dozen people went to jail. It was a criminal enterprise. But having said that, J.D. Vance is absolutely right. It would be a one-day story today because you define deviancy down. The standards of the entire country have been deteriorating because of what we've had lived through over the last decade. And for that reason, the Republicans would not do what Republicans did in 1974, which was to tell him, you got to go. And so he is right. It would be an absolute one-day story, and we would all move on.
0: David Brooks joining us from the Aspen Ideas Festival. Jonathan Capehart joining us from this very desk. Thank you both.
9: Just wondering, is Vice President Vance a best-selling author? I don't know. Let's just throw that out there, too. Sorry, John.
0: Hello.
2: A couple of heated games and some rough plays this week have sparked a new controversy in the WNBA around superstar Caitlin Clark. On Monday, her Indiana Fever played the Phoenix Mercury in a game with six technical fouls, including one for Clark and an ejection. Their second meeting on Wednesday brought this moment when the Mercury's Alyssa Thomas pressed her fist into Clark's neck during a loose ball and no foul was called. Clark left the game early with a back injury. After the game, Fever coach Stephanie White called it unacceptable.
12: We have a generational talent and a WNBA superstar who had two cheap shots right there that weren't called. We spent all offseason looking at officiating. All offseason. And I still say the one thing that we keep asking for is consistency. She is not called the same way everybody else is called.
2: A day later, the league retroactively gave Thomas a flagrant foul and suspended her for one game. But the questions around Clark's treatment and the WNBA's officiating have not quieted. For more, we're joined by Sarah Tsohi. She covers the WNBA, NBA, and women's college basketball for The Ringer, and she hosts their WNBA podcast. Sarah, welcome to the NewsHour. Thanks for joining us.
13: Thanks for having me, Amna.
2: So why do you think the reaction to that foul and the no call at the time, why has it been as fiery as we've seen it?
13: Well, I think because fans are starting to see a pattern where there have been cheap shots against Caitlin Clark that have gone uncalled. Forget a flagrant foul. We have seen some of these cheap shots not even get a regular foul. Fans will remember in 2024, Kennedy Carter hip-checked Caitlin Clark on an out-of-bounds play where she didn't even have the ball in her hands, and it wasn't called a foul. The WNBA, I think, needs to reckon with its history of inconsistent refereeing, and it hasn't up to this point. So now when these things happen, they harken back to previous instances, and at this point, I think fans are just fed up.
2: There's a lot of complicated narratives at play here. You outline them really well in your latest piece for The Ringer, and you put it this way. You say outside the arena, the league is filtered through two polarized narratives, both of them unflattering. One, the league is stacked against Clark. Players resent her, referees won't protect her, and league leadership has been reluctant to acknowledge her obvious mistreatment. And two, the league is a hotbed of racism, homophobia, and misogyny. So let's just take those one at a time here, Sarah. The narrative that Clark is treated differently and unfairly. Is there truth to that?
13: I do think that there are stars because of the magnitude of Caitlin Clark's stardom that were questioning her entry into the league and why she had such a big spotlight. At the same time, I do think that refereeing issues are consistently bad across the WNBA. I don't think that the WNBA really has a standard for or a vision for how they want the game to look. They are very reactionary. I think that's why you saw this flagrant foul and suspension issued after the game when the public pressure was really starting to get to them. You can see that with previous instances with really every crisis the WNBA has dealt with. I think the best way to look at it is that Caitlin Clark is a magnifying glass to a lot of issues that have been plaguing the WNBA for a long time. A lot of mainstream sports fans are just now finding out about things that have bothered players for quite a while. And to me, really, a lot of it just comes down to the league's leadership.
2: There's the second point you raise here, which brings together a lot of very difficult topics, which is the fact that Clark is a straight white woman in a league that was built largely on the backs of black women, many of them queer and out. How is all of that playing into the conversation and the way it's being looked at?
13: Well, I think there are a number of nuances here. The WNBA has had white straight stars before. They've never had a white straight star with this magnitude of fame and who has come into the WNBA at a time where social media is very prevalent and in a very charged political moment in this country. So there have been people who have used Caitlin Clark as an avatar to express their racial grievances, their homophobia, and often the WNBA players that she is faced against are the targets of those attacks. So you can understand from the perspective of those stars why they would, of course, take issue with something like that.
2: There was a lot of controversy, too. I'm sure you saw this new poster the league revealed, their 30th anniversary celebration, and Caitlin Clark is not on the poster. Do you feel like that controversy was warranted? Is the league fumbling how they're handling one of its biggest stars?
13: Well, the reality with that controversy is actually that the group that made that poster actually just does not have the licensing rights to Caitlin Clark's image and likeness. For most organizations that aren't the WNBA or Nike, they only have the rights to her name and number. Now, you could say, why didn't the WNBA go to a different organization to do this? I think that's a very fair question, especially for, you know, when you're trying to celebrate the 30th anniversary of the league. There are also prominent Black players that weren't on this list as well, such as Tamika Catchings and Candace Parker, two of the biggest legends in the game. And again, it just to me goes back to the WNBA's leadership. This is a rocket ship that has a bad captain. You know, it's an airplane flying in the sky and there's a ton of turbulence and they do not know how to navigate it.
2: What does all this mean for the fans? I mean, yourself, you cover this, but you're also a fan. What does it mean for the people who love the game and the league?
13: It's incredibly frustrating. I think that most fans would like to celebrate great basketball alongside all of the other things that the WNBA brings to the table that frankly don't necessarily exist in other sports. The WNBA is a cheaper ticket with a more connected fan base that from my experience has had a genuine impact on my life as far as creating community at a time when I think a lot of people are seeking that. So there's so many beautiful things about the WNBA as it stands right now, but the frustrating thing is that the mainstream stories that come out about the league often have to do with racial strife and incompetence, truly. And that I think has just been a frustrating dynamic for the last 3 years.
2: Sarah Tsohi of The Ringer, thank you so much for joining us tonight. Real pleasure to talk to you.
13: Thank you for having me.

0: Imagine a world 400 years in the future where a young woman is forced into exile after discovering she carries a rare gene linked to extraordinary power and immortality. That is the premise of a new opera opening in Cincinnati next month. PBS stations CET and Think TV take us behind the scenes for a look at the project and the new direction it's taking opera for our arts and culture series, Canvas.
1: Well, the Black Opera Project was birthed out of necessity. I was here in Cincinnati Opera starring as Porgy and Porgy and Bess. I've always loved what Porgy and Bess has done for our community. And this is not an attack on it, but it's also just to notice that traditionally has been an opportunity for African Americans to get on operatic stages. At a time when we weren't allowed to sing the traditional operatic canon, we were afforded the opportunity to sing Porgy and Bess. But as proud as I was to do that, with all the greats that have gone before me that I honor and treasure, it bothered me that that was the only thing that was considered a Black opera. It wasn't even composed by a Black person, but it's what we had. And we had a meeting to discuss how we all felt about being on this stage and being in this production. And I raised a question, and it was basically, when are we gonna have something in the operatic world that has the same impact on the opera world that Black Panther had on the movie industry? And that's the idea that kind of started the ball rolling in the Black Opera Project. We're gonna do three operas in three consecutive seasons, composed by, directed by, libretto written by all African-American artists. The stage designs will be by African-American artists. The costuming will be designed by African-American artists. First one out of the gate is entitled La Lovavi, which stands for love in the language of Tut.
2: This opera is really, it's an epic journey, and I don't use that word lightly because it is. We're going on a journey, post-apocalyptic world.
3: La Lovavi is an Afrofuturist opera set 400 years in the future in a city that was formerly known as Atlanta, but now it's called Atlas. So this opera is centered on a central character. Her name is Persephone. She is the daughter of the leader of Atlas, a man known as Titan. And in Atlas, there is a caste system, and power and wealth is divvied out based on one factor. It's a genetic code known as the Syndica gene. And the more Syndica you have, the higher in Atlas' society you are. Titan has been on a mission to find this one variation of the Syndica gene known as the Tree of Life gene.

American slaves in the Deep South. So this language was a secret language, and it was a code used to teach enslaved people how to speak English and how to read and write English at a time where that was illegal. To our knowledge, there has never been a media production in history that incorporates the Tut language.

0: in our story, there is a resistance movement that is pushing up against the Atlas regime. And this is exactly how Tut was used to push against enslavement.
1: When I think of Afrofuturism, a lot of my research and work has been mostly on the jazz side of things, having all the crazy eccentric costumes and music that was also very eccentric and more based in technology and free improv. I thought that's where we were going with this concept, but as I began to get the libretto and begin to see what's going to be happening, this, from the page, it read like a movie. And so that's what kind of shifted my approach to keeping the elements of Afrofuturism in terms of like the costumes, in terms of the place, in terms of the themes of liberation and freedom and all of that. But the sound world of this opera was shifted into one that is meant to feel like a movie.
2: We can't keep trying to feed the younger generation the older menu.
1: I think it's a chance, as we're pushing the boundaries of the medium, as we're writing these new works, to bring people who would not necessarily go to an opera concert normally to feel welcome to come into this place again for like 3 hours, to hear something they have never heard before.

0: Before we go, we'd like to take a moment to mark the death of Tony Brown, TV journalist, educator, and civil rights advocate. His family announced his passing today.
1: He was perhaps best known as the host and executive producer of Tony Brown's Journal, recognized as a landmark, long-running PBS public affairs program. Brown was also an author, speaker, and media entrepreneur. His family said he died peacefully last week at his home in Newport News, Virginia. Tony Brown was 93 years old. And that is the NewsHour for tonight. I'm Jeff Bennett.
0: And I'm Amna Nawaz. On behalf of the entire NewsHour team, thank you for joining us. Have a great weekend.
2: Major funding for the PBS NewsHour has been provided by the ongoing support of these individuals and institutions, and friends of the NewsHour, including Kathy and Paul Anderson, and Camilla and George Smith. The Walton Family Foundation, working for solutions to protect water during climate change so people and nature can thrive together.

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1: And we are listening together to great works of art on the radio tonight on WETA 90.9 Washington and WGMS 89.1 Hagerstown. I'm David Martosco, and we have lots of time to spend together tonight on Washington's longest-running music appreciation class, WETA Classical. We've got Chopin coming up, and in the 9 o'clock hour, Beethoven's Ninth Symphony. So make sure if you go away for a while, come back in an hour. Heck, who am I kidding? You're here with me. We love this stuff, and we love it just as much as you do.
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0: Adams. 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
1: The Heifetz Festival of Concerts is the perfect summer musical escape. And with its 30th anniversary celebration coinciding with the 250th birthday of the United States, this is a great time to discover the festival. It's massive, with more than 50 concerts and venues across beautiful Stanton, Virginia, and throughout the Shenandoah Valley through August 1st. Hi, I'm Nicole Acqua. I caught up with the director, Nicholas Hitchin, who recommends spending a long weekend in the historic town of Stanton.
2: There are a lot of magical things about what Stanton feels like. There are very few towns that have a replica of Shakespeare's indoor theater, as the American Shakespeare Theater has in the Blackfriars, and we do our chamber music concerts on Friday in that incredible space. And literally, when you walk inside, you feel like you're inside a violin. If you were to come to the festival on a Thursday night would be what we call Stars of Tomorrow. And then Friday, we'll go to that magical theater, the Blackfriars, and that is the chamber music matinee. Incredible environment, incredible intimate playing. And then a little later in the day, our faculty perform in the celebrity series, Friday nights. And we have a lot of interesting repertoire. If you then are able to stay for Saturday, we have two concerts of the junior division. Sometimes you simply cannot believe what some of these young people are doing and the mastery that they're bringing into their young lives, even though they're also just having a great time with each other as 7 and 8 year olds. If you're feeling really, really good, you can stay till Sunday and come up to Harrisburg, and it's a beautiful theater there, JMU, and there's one more concert on Sunday afternoon. So it's a very full and wonderful environment. You know, I'm so excited that it's about to start.
1: And what about a unique 4th of July celebration in Charlottesville?
2: Monroe Highlands is a little bit like Jefferson's Monticello. I think they're right next to each other. And there's a really beautiful pavilion where we present a concert that is some, you know, music that's not connected to July 4th, but we always have some very fun music that is connected to July 4th. And this time it'll be in the evening, which I think will allow it to connect to fireworks and some things that should make it an awfully fun event.
1: And where should we go for more information?
2: Well, I think we have a pretty robust website, which has all sorts of interesting things on it, and that's heifetzinstitute.org. And I think that's probably the easiest portal to just go to, and really every avenue of what we do can be accessed there. And a lot of kind of fun things about our history are part of the material that you can connect to there.
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4: Good evening, everybody. It's 8 o'clock in our nation's capital. And right now it's about 78 degrees. It's beautiful out there. We had a little rain this afternoon, but it's calmed down, at least here in Arlington, Virginia, where I am broadcasting on our 75,000-watt blowtorch and all around the world. Great classical music, wonderful works of art on the radio. Tonight we get 71 degrees, a little more rain. It's going to be thunderstorming pretty much all weekend. Pop-up showers everywhere. 79 on Saturday, 82 on Sunday. Be prepared next week, though. We're going into the hundreds, according to our weather forecasters, every day from Wednesday to Saturday. So I said we're here in Washington's longest-running music appreciation class. Let's see if I can back that up. We're going to hear a piano trio by Frédéric Chopin now, and it's unique in his repertoire for a couple of reasons. Well, the most important reason is there's a violin in it. This is the only thing Chopin ever wrote that included a violin. He actually told his friends he wished he had written it for viola because he wanted a deeper, warmer, and a less prominent sound. He wanted the piano to be the star because he was Chopin. And he was 18 when he wrote this, so we didn't really have a sense of the sort of mature concert, chamber music concert repertoire, the sort of the standard at the time he was writing, it was more common for